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2: Hi, I'm Bernie Diamond. It's a rough and tumble world we live in, isn't it? Politics, the economy, work, even home. Conflict, trade-off, compromise. It's what makes the world go round. But when you ask people in a quiet moment, over a cup of coffee, what do you really want out of life? Most of us, deep down, well, we want fulfillment. We want love, relationship. The sort of relationships that last, where people give us room to make mistakes, to be us, and at the end of the day, they love us anyway. However you dress it up, that's what most of us want in life. But how do you get that in this rough and tumble world? Jesus talked a lot about mercy. He said, look, God's forgiven you. God accepts you just the way you are, even when you make mistakes. Can't you be like that too? It's his heart for mercy that touches me so deep inside somewhere. It makes him different. Not a religion, not an ideology. Jesus.
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0: Conda Spinnaker, Kim. That time of year again, it's our June appeal. 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
1: I grew up in a small country town. As a child, I could roam freely around the streets and I loved riding my bike down a quiet road with my friends. Now I live in Melbourne. I have access to cinemas, shops, fast food 24/7, but I also now have to deal with busy traffic, deadlines, crime, crowds, loneliness, and daily pressures. When the craziness and busyness of life seems to be all around me, all I want to do is head back to the country and breathe in some fresh air. Jesus was well aware of the burdens that people endured on a daily basis, and he invites people to come to him with their concerns. He says to us today, are you stressed at work? Come to me. Are you worried about family? Come to me. Are you concerned about a health problem? Come to me. No matter what our problem, concern, or stress is, Jesus has it covered. He's closer to us than a small country town, and he can give us greater nourishment, even than fresh air. I'm Linda Bailey from dailydevotions.com.au.

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0: Conda Spinnerdick here. You might recall some of the spots that I do for the station, or perhaps Sunday Worship with Pastor Con. A lifetime ago, I got a call from a man who heard me share the good news of the Lord Jesus on air. He randomly tuned into the station. 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

0: What a blessing to be able to be on air. Thanks for tuning in. 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
1: It'll probably seem counterintuitive at first, but stick with me and see if it makes some sense. One time, Jesus was revealing to his friends the wisdom known as the Beatitude, or the Attitudes for Being. And one of them seems almost odd, and this is it. You're blessed when you've lost what's most dear to you, and you're grieving, because you'll be comforted. It's sad in a way that losing someone very special is where we see with rare clarity, often for the very first time, what really matters in life, and how hopelessly out of our depth we are at being able to fix ourselves and the situation. But Jesus reveals this amazing contradiction and promise, that when the inevitable loss does happen, right in the middle of our sadness and deep distress, there can be comfort. In fact, it's then that we'll be comforted at a level that goes to the very essence of who we are by the one who considers us to be very special, someone who does know what real loss is.

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0: Peter Anderson here on your favourite local Christian radio station. Hope your day is going well. Well, it's June, and in June, traditionally, we hold our June appeal on this radio station, and that's the time of year that we raise the money necessary to keep the operations running. Where does that money go towards? Well, it goes towards paying for everything that is necessary for the operating of the radio station, as that can be for the software necessary on the computers, updating the computers, the specialised broadcasting equipment, the transmitters, the microwave links, all of that. And a lot of that equipment is getting rather old, and we do need to update it and replace it to keep the great sound going that you're used to hearing. 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
2: If you knew that the words you used around your children were shaping their future, how careful would you be before speaking? I'm Brett Ryan for Focus on the Family Australia. The truth is, the words we say to our kids have more of an impact on their lives than many of us realise. We can do more damage or good than we ever imagined. By simply speaking positively over their future, we can help shape and mould what they become. Imagine a child who hears his father say, "You know, John, you certainly have a very sensitive heart. I think you're going to grow up to help a lot of people." In these very few words, John's father has not only made his son feel good about himself, but he's planted an image in his mind that will stay with him for years. It might even affect his career choices later on in life. If we want our kids to dream big dreams, we begin by planting those thoughts now while they are still young. For more family advice, you can follow us on Facebook or go to families.org.au.
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0: Taking you through the early part of this afternoon, you're with Peter Anderson coming in at 3 o'clock. Ray Kingston will take over from me. But until then, I hope you enjoy the great music that we play on this radio station and the inspirational messages that go with it. It's great quality, isn't it? It sounds really good and it comes through nice and clear. And we want to keep that quality going. And in order to do that, we need to raise funds to replace some really aging equipment. And that's what our June appeal is all about. If you have given to our appeal, we certainly do thank you. 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

0: Peter Anderson taking you through the early part of this afternoon. 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

0: that were, at face value, quite offensive within his own religion and culture. They're even offensive today. I guess that's one way of getting people's attention when you've got something really important to say, isn't it? Here's just one example. Jesus said, "I tell you the truth, unless you eat the flesh of the Son of Man and drink his blood, you cannot have eternal life within you." But Jesus wasn't talking about being a cannibal. He was talking about true religion. What Jesus meant is that it's got to be personal. He was saying that you don't receive eternal life by understanding concepts or by believing the right things, but instead by a personal and intimate relationship with him. Jesus must be to us more important than the very food and drink that we have every day and whose nutrients feed our bodies. For those who embrace this, it means eternal life.
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What's the most important gift you can give your child? Of course, the answer is unconditional love. I'm Brett Ryan with Focus on the Family Australia. The one thing every child needs to know is their parents love them no matter what. Author Max Licato wrote a children's book that relayed this same message. It's called You Are Special, and it's a great little story about a village full of small wooden people called Wemmicks. The Wemmicks go about their day putting little stickers on each other. The pretty and talented people get a gold star, while the clumsy and plain ones get a grey dot. They learn to measure their worth by the kinds of stickers they have. As parents, we run the risk of doing the same thing to our kids. If we only praise them when they succeed and criticize them when they fail, we're teaching them that their worth is dependent on their performance. By loving them unconditionally, we're teaching them that they're accepted in spite of their failures or shortcomings. And that's what kids need most. For more parenting advice, go to families.org.au.

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2: The research is clear. Women talk more than men. You probably didn't need an expert to tell you that. But some say that women speak around 8,000 words each day, while men speak about half that. Most of us know that good communication is essential for any relationship. But it's hard for us to get it right. Women complain that men don't talk enough. Men complain that women talk far too much. Or perhaps you have a friend who does all the talking and never lets you get a word in. It doesn't make for a great relationship. Usually, when relating to God, we're the ones doing all the talking. Yet I regularly hear people say, "I wish God would speak to me more." In the book of Job, we read something of God's answer to this problem. "Why do you complain to him that he responds to no one's words? For God does speak, now one way, now another, though no one perceive it." In other words, God is speaking, but we don't recognize it. He's answering, but we don't notice. To hear his voice, we need to be listening. This has been Tanya Harris of GodConversations.com.
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2: Can you imagine how it feels to win a gold medal at the Olympics? To stand at the top of the podium, hear your nation's anthem, and watch your national flag lifted above your head. What a great moment. But it may not be all you think. In London in 2012, US swimmer Alison Schmidt won 5 gold medals and set a new world record. Yet after the Games, she suffered from serious depression. She struggled silently for some time, referring to the condition as post-Olympic blues. Success and achievement are wonderful, but we should not be deluded into thinking they will deliver all we need in life. I believe the Bible helps us here. It says life is beyond the present, and true life is found in connection with our Creator, God. Don't strive to win at everything and yet lose your soul.
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2: I was on a plane yesterday, and just as we started the descent, it happened. It always happens. The baby started screaming. Hi, I'm Bernie Diamond. Have you ever noticed that? I really feel for them. The pressure changes, their ears hurt, and they scream. There's a simple solution, of course. If only they kept sucking on their dummies, the pressure would equalise and the pain would be gone. But the more you try and help, the more they scream. Whenever the pressure changes, it hurts. Not air pressure, life's pressures. They're all around us. Work, family, money, health, relationships, you name it. And when the pressure changes, it hurts. And when it hurts, we scream. Sometimes on the outside, sometimes on the inside. Now, there's a simple solution. Jesus. When he whispers in our hearts, when he touches us where it hurts, wow, he knows how to ease the pain. But sometimes the more he tries to help, the more we scream.
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0: Peter Anderson with you. Hope your day is going really well. What we listen to is so important. What we allow into our minds and to resonate around there is really important, not only for our current well-being, but just to keep us on track. And that's especially important with little ones. 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
1: 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God magnifies His name when you and I are weak. We don't have to be eloquent or strong or handsome. 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You know what He honors? 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All He asks is that we lean on Him, that we stand before Him in integrity and faith. God literally is waiting for us to trust Him.
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2: 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I ought to consider what I might be missing while I look at my phone. 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They set up an experiment where a person dressed as a clown rode a unicycle around a university square. They then asked those walking through the square whether they noticed anything odd. 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Nearly 60% of people who were walking with a friend mentioned the clown. But among those who were talking on their mobile phone, only 8% spontaneously remembered the clown. Our phones are a tool for life. Let's not make them a distraction from life.
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0: 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And we've got some people standing by as well, some volunteers who are manning the phones for us. 1-800-577-335 is the number to call.
1: This is Condis Benedict with a thought. In 2013, I was diagnosed with bowel cancer, and obviously it was a shock to the system. After having a third of my bowel removed and convalescing at home, I received a phone call from a well-meaning friend. Now, I really appreciated his call. In actual fact, I appreciated his friendship and his love. We had a spirited conversation. Towards the end of it, I felt drained and depressed. All the worst feelings had overcome me, and I was agreeing with my friend's negative comments. Gloom and doom awaited me. Woe is me, I thought. He had installed in me a fear of the future and a fear of death. I'm sure that this was not his intent. As the conversation was coming to an end, it was as if someone turned the lights on. I said, "Hold on a minute," or words to that effect. "If I believed what you're saying, I've been doing the wrong thing for most of my life. I'm a preacher, and God has a plan for his people. Death is part of that plan. Death is not to be feared, particularly when we're God's children. God is love, and the love of God is greater than anything that I know." This is Condis Benedict with a thought.
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0: Doing Life Together, Danny with you. Well, have you ever wondered if you could speak to your younger self what you would say? Would you give some words of encouragement? Would you tell yourself not to worry about the future? Would you give yourself some advice? Would you maybe even have a bit of grace towards yourself? Well, Bart Millard from Mercy Me, who wrote the song I Can Only Imagine, had a really tough upbringing. And he also had an encounter with a friend who'd been through some very traumatic stuff as a child. Lean in as Bart explains the story behind Mercy Me's song, Dear Younger Me.
1: So I came from a broken home, and my dad was incredibly abusive to me until he came to know Christ later in life. Through this whole thing, I've said more than once that, man, if I knew then what I knew now, how would things be different? And so I had this idea of writing a song called Dear Younger Me. And I had the idea long before I was actually brave enough to start writing it, because I didn't know where I would go. When I talk about it wasn't your fault when your parents split up when you were three, is it, you shouldn't have thought you had to try harder and that's why your dad beat you so badly. I just didn't know where to go with a song. It's like, how heavy do you go? And how much are you willing to say? And so what's funny is the song ended up being half the song is me trying to figure out what to say to myself. It's like, you know, do I go here? Do I

there. A dear friend of mine who's a professional athlete about a year ago was on ESPN, and he was talking about how he fell in love with baseball because he was abused by babysitters and sexually abused by babysitters and stuff as a kid. And he chose baseball, and he said because that's the one place they couldn't get to was on the baseball field. And it broke my heart. And so I texted him. As soon as I saw it, I texted him, and I had written this paragraph because I was going through this whole processing what I went through as a child. And I texted him, I said, man, and all I wrote was, if I knew then what I know now, condemnation would have no power. My joy and pain would never be my worth. And if I knew then what I know now, it wouldn't be hard to figure out what I would have changed if I could have heard, dear younger me, it's not your fault. You were never meant to carry this beyond the cross.

I sent it to him, and he wrote back and goes, man, I'm in tears. It's amazing. This is a year ago. So when we were writing it and trying to write all this stuff, I came across that paragraph as is, and like, this is it. This is the payoff. So I texted him and said, hey, dude, I'm writing a song about you from a year ago. And he was laughing. That's totally cool. And so I started writing this whole thing about what am I going to say? And then kind of the peak moment is just to stop and say, it's just not your fault. I'd say Greater is probably my favorite song on the album. I think this is the most important song on the album.

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3: Do you remember that Disney movie, 101 Dalmatians? Well, now I want to tell you about the 501 witnesses. In 1 Corinthians 15, Paul speaks about the resurrection of Jesus, and he says he, that's Jesus, appeared to more than 500 of the brothers and sisters at the same time, most of whom are still living. What Paul is saying here is that when he wrote his letter to the Christian church at Corinth, there were still more than 500 people alive who'd actually seen the risen Lord. He's saying, if you don't believe me, there's plenty of other people you can ask. So where does the 501st witness come into it? Well, that's your spot. My challenge for you is to share the news of Jesus by telling a friend, family member or a colleague what Jesus has done in your life. Why don't you become number 501?
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3: Have you ever asked yourself, why do I have so much? Few have, I think, but it's a fair question. Why do we have so much? Why was I born in this great country, a country of wealth, while others were born into poverty? Nearly without exception, if you live in Australia, then you have more than your basic needs met, being food, shelter and clothing. We have a safety net system in place to make sure that this is the case. But it seems it doesn't make us happy. I heard a statistic yesterday that 1 in 3 Australians suffer from depression at some point in their lives. So what's going on? We're living in this wonderful, rich land, and yet we're depressed. The Bible says in 1 Timothy 6, 6-8, that true godliness with contentment is itself great wealth. After all, we brought nothing with us when we came into this world, and we can't take anything with us when we leave it. So if you have enough food and clothing, let us be content. So why are we so discontent? Benjamin Franklin said something pretty wise. He said, "Contentment makes poor men rich, and discontentment makes rich men poor." I'll say it again. Contentment makes poor men rich, and discontentment makes rich men poor. He was onto something, don't you think? Well, it seems to me that discontentment is part of what the marketing gurus and this consumer-driven culture want us to be. They want us to be discontent. Through advertising via various media, we are constantly reminded of what we don't have. Reminding us that we don't have the latest and greatest gadget or toy will encourage us to spend our money. And that's good for the economy, right? So even the government's in on this. Now, some discontentment is okay. It's okay if it's directed to improving the lives of the marginalised or poor, for example. But a lifestyle of discontentment is not okay. I mean, who wants that, right? So don't you think we should learn to be more like the Apostle Paul when he says in Philippians 4:11, "For I have learned to be content, whatever the circumstances." So how do we learn contentment? Clearly it has to be intentional, because it seems to me it doesn't come naturally. So here's some tips. 1. Seek it. Remind yourself daily that having more materially won't make you happier. 2. Say it. Say, "I have enough," out loud, to yourself, every day. 3. Settle it. If riches come your way, don't set your heart on them. Check out Psalm 62:10. 4. Be kingdom of God minded. If you focus on the kingdom of God, then your priorities change. And 5. Awareness of others' needs. Being aware of others' needs and how they are not being met brings about changes to our selfishness. Yes, I'm saying we're all selfish. And this awareness of our selfishness should then lead to generosity. And generosity bridles discontentment and greed. How do we intentionally bring about an awareness of others' needs and how they are not being met? Well, some suggestions would be to take on a sponsor child who is living in a poor country, or to engage with the homeless in our city, or to help out a soup kitchen. There's certainly lots of ways. So let me remind you what this is all for. It's to gain true wealth. Godliness and contentment is great wealth. So how about you? Do you think contentment is great gain? If it is, what are you going to do about being intentional in learning contentment?
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1: Hi, I'm Bernie Diamond. One of the volunteers that comes and offers her time to help us here at the Ministry of Christianity Works said the other day, you know, I never thought I'd say this, but it's such a privilege to come and help here each week. Now, she has to catch a train and a bus to get here, takes her an hour each way, and when she gets here, she packs CDs and books that people order, puts stamps on envelopes and folds letters. It's solid work. But as she does that, she knows lives are being changed. She knows that what she's doing is making a difference in someone else's life. It's a funny thing. It's great to have faith, to believe in Jesus, but unless we do something with that, unless we put that faith to work, well, faith falls flat. Faith without works is dead. Believing in Jesus is just the most awesome thing. But can I ask you something? What are you doing with that? Drop by sometime at christianityworks.com.
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Have you ever noticed that every time you do a perfect parallel park, you're always the only one in the car? But then, when someone is in the car with you and you have to park parallel to the curb, you always stuff it up. You either hit the curb or you park 6 metres away from it. When we do things really well, it's always nice when others acknowledge it, right? When it comes to doing good deeds for other people, however, we're not meant to shout it from the mountaintop. The point of helping others is to assist them rather than getting the glory for ourselves. Look, it's lovely when people do appreciate our generosity, but if we're just helping others to receive praise, then we're not actually showing pure kindness. I'm Linda Bailey from dailydevotions.com.au.

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1: Recently, a friend did something that shocked me to the core. A close friend of hers was getting married at very short notice, 17,000 kilometres and a $2,000 air ticket away. Without a moment's hesitation, she rearranged her schedule and jumped on a 24-hour flight. Jet-lagged and heavily weighed down with a cold, she arrived on the Friday and spent the weekend celebrating her friend's special day. On the Sunday, she jumped back on a plane and even more jet-lagged went back to work that Monday morning. Call her crazy, call her extravagant, but her actions challenged me then and they still challenge me now. My friend isn't wealthy, nor is she given to great acts of stupidity. She just understands something of the value of relationships. True relationships are defined by a willingness to go out of your way and be wildly inconvenienced, to jump at a moment's notice when the cry is alerted, to invest your time, money and effort. Ultimately, to lay down your life for the sake of another person. Jesus called this love the greatest thing of all. You're listening to Tanya Harris of GodConversations.com.
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It'll probably seem counterintuitive at first, but stick with me and see if it makes some sense. One time, Jesus was revealing to his friends the wisdom known as the Beatitude, or the Attitudes for Being. And one of them seems almost odd, and this is it. You're blessed when you've lost what's most dear to you and you're grieving because you'll be comforted. It's sad in a way that losing someone very special is where we see with rare clarity, often for the very first time, what really matters in life and how hopelessly out of our depth we are at being able to fix ourselves and the situation. But Jesus reveals this amazing contradiction and promise that when the inevitable loss does happen, right in the middle of our sadness and deep distress, there can be comfort. In fact, it's then that we'll be comforted at a level that goes to the very essence of who we are by the one who considers us to be very special, someone who does know what real loss is.

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2: There's a difference between feelings and facts. Just imagine that you're cruising in an airplane 12 kilometres high and you open the plane door and jump with no parachute. You may feel exhilarated on top of the world. You may feel like you're floating like a bird. Those may be your feelings, but eventually your feelings are going to crash into the fact called the ground. However good you may feel, the fact is that you're falling at an accelerating rate of 9.8 metres per second squared. That's a fact. So how are you feeling today? Maybe a bit stressed out, maybe even fearful. You might even be suffering from depression. So here's a fact for you. You are loved and accepted by God. And if you trust Him, you're safe forever.
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This is Condus Benedict with a thought for the day. Psalm 116, verse 5. The Lord is gracious and righteous. Our God is full of compassion. What a great illustration of the attributes of God. Gracious, righteous, compassion. Micah 7:18. Who is a God like you, who pardons sin and forgives the transgressions of the remnant of his inheritance? You do not stay angry forever, but delight to show mercy. And one of my favorites from the New Testament, the words of the Apostle Peter as he encouraged the church, and he wants to encourage you and me today, and be encouraged, please. The Lord is not slow in keeping his promise, as some understand slowness. Instead, he is patient with you, not wanting anyone to perish, but everyone to come to repentance. God is compassionate. God is long-suffering. God is patient. God is love. God is faithful. God in Jesus Christ our Lord can be our Saviour. This is Condus Benedict with a thought for the day.

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2: Hi, welcome back to Momentum. And this week again, we have our good friend Jerry Hudson with us. And before we get into talk to Jerry in detail, I just want to remind you guys about our website, MomentumAustralia.org. All our previous podcasts, all our shows are all on there. And lots of advice and videos that will help you on your journey, guys. Just take the time. Something in your life that you're worried about, depression, anxiety, anything there, go and have a look at the videos that we've got on our website. And they will most certainly help you on your journey. And don't forget our care line, 1-800-000-636. 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And so that is really good too. And don't forget our social media. I'll not go into all of those right now. This is going to be an interesting show today, Jerry, because we're talking about a really key subject for men, and a subject that men tend to forget about to a reasonable degree. And that is about what our identity is, right?
3: Yes.
2: And let me give you an example of that.
3: Okay.
2: Whenever I was at Qantas, I was head of technology at Qantas. And so, you know, I had the authority to make decisions, multi-million dollar decisions that were to help Qantas. And so my whole identity was, you know, I was the general manager of technology at Qantas. And so, you know, the day I left Qantas, that day, my phone stopped ringing. My identity instantly, I felt, changed. I wasn't a Christian. And so I floundered.
3: You floundered, yeah.
2: Yeah, because I had nothing, rock solid in my life to rely on. And it's that whole issue that we want to get to. Because your identity underpins everything in your life. Everything.
3: Yes.
2: Yeah.
3: Yeah.
2: You know, whether it be your home life, your marriage, your children, you know,
3: your social life,
2: your church life, even all those things.
3: Yes.
2: They're all underpinned by our identity. And so we're going to read a couple of scriptures. And we want to talk about it in terms of identity as opposed to a false identity, like I talked about before, in terms of work or performance or relationship with other people, all those sort of things.
3: Yeah.
2: Right?
3: Yeah.
2: And so the first passage we want to talk to is Matthew 3, 16 and 17. So let me read that. After being baptized, Jesus came up immediately from the water, and behold, the heavens were opened, and he saw the Spirit of God descending as a dove and landing on him. And behold, a voice out of the heavens said, "This is my beloved Son, in whom I am well pleased." Short couple of verses, but profound in terms of Jesus understanding where his identity was. Jerry, thoughts?
3: Boy, because then you go into chapter 4, which then he gets up and he's led into the desert.
2: Yes.
3: And then he comes out. Okay. Identity is very, very important to all of us. We want to be seen. We want to be heard. We want to be taken in. We want to be loved. We want to be fostered. There's so much that we want, but it's usually to feed an ego.
2: Yes.
3: And once we start to come to a place where we go, is this how God sees me? Versus this, or how does God see me versus my friends? And I can talk to this myself, because again, I've arrived at a place and still learning that God loves me no matter what I do. My identity is in him. He's got my picture up on his mantelpiece, and he says to Jesus, "That's my son. I love him so much that I've got a picture of him up on my mantelpiece in heaven." Now, people think that sounds crazy, but it works for me, because I wasn't loved in my head, and then I became loved in my heart. But the love was always there, Des. He always loved me.
2: Yeah.
3: I had to have an epiphany or a light bulb moment. He loves me, not what I do.
2: Yeah.
3: He loves me. That was a light bulb moment for me. So guys and ladies, if you're listening out there, Doesn't matter what you do. It doesn't matter what you don't do. It doesn't matter if you're good. It doesn't matter if you're bad. It doesn't mean if you're evil. It doesn't matter. God loves you, hates what you do. God loves you.
4: Yeah.
3: Right? So that's how I speak to that. And God spoke about his own son. He said, this is my son. I wasn't ashamed of him.
2: This is my beloved son. And you know what's really interesting about that? And I only found out, well, I found it out a while ago, but it was like one of those light bulb moments, is that what he said about Jesus had nothing to do with what Jesus did. It was before he performed all the miracles. It was nothing to do with Jesus' performance. Mm-hmm. It was nothing to do with Jesus' lifestyle or how he dressed or his job or anything.
3: Yeah. His standing in community.
2: Yeah.
3: Yeah. Or his all those standing.
2: Things. Yeah. Yeah. And God said, you are my beloved son.
3: In whom I am well pleased.
2: Exactly. Exactly. And well pleased. And God says the same thing to us.
3: He's crazy about me, Des.
2: Yeah. I know he is.
3: He's crazy.
2: Yeah. I don't
3: crazy
2: know. I'm not sure I know why, but yeah, he is.
3: He's crazy about me, Des. You can't take it away from me.
2: No.
3: You can't sarcasm your way out of it. You can't. I know that I'm loved. I know.
2: Fantastic. I love that. Yeah.
3: I cry about that from time to time.
2: Yeah.
3: To know that I am so loved.
2: Yeah.
3: And I've done nothing to get it.
2: Yeah. Oh, that's so true, man.
3: I've done nothing to get it.
2: You could be the best surfer in the world and God not love you, but that's not true.
3: That's not true. You could be the worst surfer in the world.
2: Yeah.
3: And he still loves you.
2: And no less or no better.
3: That discussion about identity then with men, we base a lot of things in our identity on performance.
2: Yes, we do. That's true.
3: Once the stage changes, like what has changed for you,
2: you
3: couldn't perform anymore.
2: No, we had no basis to perform.
3: No, but with God, we don't have to have a performance. We have a relationship.
2: Yeah, exactly right.
3: And God has just waved goodbye to you and filled the gap.
2: Yeah, yeah. I mean, new things fill the void, but it took me a long time to get to the point where I understood that I had a identity in God.
3: Yeah.
2: Yeah, that took a long time. Right.
3: Well, I'm glad that you've got it now.
2: Yeah, amen. Me too. I wouldn't change it for the world.
3: So well, we wouldn't be doing this, Des.
2: That's
3: be
2: true.
3: Doing this book for 4 years, 5 years.
2: That is very
3: true.
2: We
3: wouldn't be doing this.
2: This is exactly
3: this is what right. you're called for.
2: Yeah, I love it. I love it. I love being sown into men's lives. And, you know, there'll be men listening who, you know, are struggling with their identity. They're struggling with who they are. They're struggling with, you know, marriages that are failing. They're struggling with children who don't respect them. That's got nothing to do with your identity.
3: Your identity with God. You know,
2: your identity is solely based on your relationship with God, the Father, the Son, and the Holy Spirit.
3: No performance.
2: No, none.
3: No
2: zero.
3: Performance necessary.
2: No.
3: See, you were high up in the corporate world. I was on the end of a pick and shovel.
2: Yeah, but you did it. You did what you did as well as I did what I did.
3: But there's a huge void in between, but God loved us equally.
2: Yes, yes.
3: I love that.
2: Yeah, not amazing. That. Yeah. Yeah,
3: it is, and only he could do it.
2: Yeah, that's exactly right. Yeah. And so let us go to the second scripture. I'm not sure we'll cover this all before we have to take a break, but the second scripture I want to have a look at 2 Corinthians 5:17.
3: And this is a scripture, Des, that we should all really focus on hard and have a good study of it, and some verses that go down even further and even into the next chapter, okay?
2: Yeah.
3: Just give you a heads up for that.
2: Now you have can you read it for us, Jerry?
3: I'm still finding it.
2: Oh.
3: I'm giving it all the praise.
2: Well, let me read it for you then.
3: Well, I still haven't found it. You read it, I'll catch up.
2: Okay. Therefore, if anyone is in Christ,
3: and he still loves me the same.
2: He is a new creation. The old things are passed away, and behold, new things have come. What an amazing verse.
3: Yep.
2: Isn't it?
3: If we could grab hold of that.
2: Yeah.
3: And just have that in here.
2: Yeah.
3: And not base it on, I didn't do it right today.
2: Yeah.
3: Anyway, it doesn't. I'm in the way.
2: As you rightly said, it doesn't mention anything about performance. It doesn't mention anything about anything other than the grace that God bestows to us.
3: You know, I'm happy to be there for.
2: Yeah, exactly. Yes, that's
3: therefore,
2: right.
3: if anyone
2: yeah.
3: be in Christ, see the optimum thing here is being born again, is giving your life to Christ. Because that's exactly what it says.
2: Yes.
3: If anyone be in Christ, he is a new creation.
2: Yeah.
3: All things have passed away. All things, not some things, all things have become new.
2: So, Jerry, in what way do you think we're a new creation?
3: That's a really, really good question.
2: Sorry to throw you in the deep end.
3: Oh, yeah, because the small answer is I am a spirit. I live in a body. I am a spirit. I have a soul, mind, will, and emotions, and I have a body. So I'm a three-part being, but before I become born again, my spirit is not alive.
2: Yeah.
3: Okay? When I give my life to Christ, that's when I become a new creation. My body doesn't change. My face doesn't change. My attitude doesn't change. My anger doesn't change. That's not what changes.
2: Yeah.
3: The spirit that is in us, that's been in us all the time, if I can say this, it becomes alive.
2: Yes.
3: That's the part that becomes the new creation. The new creation, if I can, I'm going to just try and talk easy. The new creation wants to talk to the soul, the mind, the will, and the emotions, and lead it and guide it in the ways of God. But the mind, the will, and the emotions overrules the spirit a lot, because the spirit won't interrupt and make you go here, make you go there, because that's robotic. So over the last 30 years, I've read the Bible, and the Spirit of God has spoken to me that lives in here and leads me and guides me to all truth. And that's the beginning of the journey of being a new creation.
2: Yeah, that's
3: because
2: true.
3: All things have passed away. I'm not dead in Christ anymore. I'm now alive. Anyway, so that's a very good question, but at least maybe a little bit more of a longer answer and more scripture to back it up.
2: Yeah, that's
3: which I can't do right now.
2: It's okay. I mean, one thing I would say is, whenever I became a Christian, within like no time at all, I realized that I was indwelt by the Holy Spirit.
3: Yeah,
2: and so one of the things that pointed that changed in me was everything that I look at, Jesus is looking at, Holy Spirit's looking at. Yeah. Everything that I touch, everything I read, everything I say that comes out of my lips, God is hearing. And this, my Creator, who I love, is hearing that. And I don't want to do anything that would.
3: Against him.
2: Yes, exactly. Yeah. Exactly right. Yeah. So that was really amazing for me.
3: You know, if there are people listening to us today, and again, this is with love, there's no condemnation with this. If you're doing yoga or going to see a psychic, or if you're doing things like that, tarot cards, Ouija boards, things like that, that's not God. All right? That's not God. That's us working out of our soul realm, out of our emotional realm, to try and find out if there's a loved one out there, or if there's a loved one out here, or whatever. And that's a very soulical, that's a very mind, will, and emotion thing to do.
2: Yeah.
3: Does that make sense? But if you want to really, really touch God in a sense, you need to find out who he says that you are through his word.
2: Absolutely.
3: And a lot of Christians don't do that. A lot of Christians don't find out who God says that they are. We continually want someone else to tell us who we are.
2: Yeah.
3: And this is a lot of the reason I believe there's why we have lost our identity in Christ. And we are.
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0: 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You're listening to Momentum, a show that helps men succeed in life. And as we delve into this week's topic, a reminder that some of the content may be of a sensitive nature. Now, here's your host, Des Kennedy.
1: Hi, welcome back to Momentum. And this week again, we have our good friend Jerry Hudson with us. And before we get into talk to Jerry in detail, I just want to remind you guys about our website, MomentumAustralia.org. All our previous podcasts, all our shows are all on there. And lots of advice and videos that will help you on your journey, guys. Just take the time. Something in your life that you're worried about, depression, anxiety, anything there, go and have a look at the videos that we've got on our website. And they will most certainly help you on your journey. And don't forget our care line, 1-800-000-636. 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And so that is really good too. And don't forget our social media. I'll not go into all of those right now. This is going to be an interesting show today, Jerry, because we're talking about a really key subject for men, and a subject that men tend to forget about to a reasonable degree. And that is about what our identity is, right?
2: Yes.
1: And let me give you an example of that.
2: Okay.
1: Whenever I was at Qantas, I was head of technology at Qantas. And so, you know, I had the authority to make decisions, multi-million dollar decisions that were to help Qantas. And so my whole identity was, you know, I was the general manager of technology at Qantas. And so, you know, the day I left Qantas, my phone stopped ringing. My identity instantly, I felt, changed. I wasn't a Christian. And so I floundered.
2: You floundered, yeah.
1: Yeah, because I had nothing rock solid in my life to rely on. And it's that whole issue that we want to get to. Because your identity underpins everything in your life. Everything.
2: Yes.
1: Yeah.
2: Yeah.
1: You know, whether it be your home life, your marriage, your children, you know,
2: your social life,
1: your church life, even all those things.
2: Yes.
1: They're all underpinned by our identity. And so we're going to read a couple of scriptures. And we want to talk about it in terms of identity as opposed to a false identity, like I talked about before, in terms of work or performance or relationship with other people, all those sort of things. And so the first passage we want to talk to is Matthew 3:16-17. So let me read that. After being baptized, Jesus came up immediately from the water, and behold, the heavens were opened, and he saw the Spirit of God descending as a dove and landing on him. And behold, a voice out of the heavens said, "This is my beloved Son, in whom I am well pleased." Short couple of verses, but profound in terms of Jesus understanding where his identity was. Jerry, thoughts?
3: Boy, because then you go into chapter 4, which then he gets up and he's led into the desert.
1: Yes.
3: And then he comes out. Okay. Identity is very, very important to all of us. We want to be seen. We want to be heard. We want to be taken in. We want to be loved. We want to be fostered. We want to be. There's so much that we want, but it's usually to feed an ego.
1: Yes.
3: And once we start to come to a place where we go, is this how God sees me? Versus this, or how does God see me versus my friends? And I can talk to this myself, because again, I've arrived at a place and still learning that God loves me no matter what I do. My identity is in him. He's got my picture up on his mantelpiece, and he says to Jesus, "That's my son. I love him so much that I've got a picture of him up on my mantelpiece in heaven." Now, people think that sounds crazy, but it works for me, because I wasn't loved in my head, and then I became loved in my heart. But the love was always there, Desi, always loved me.
1: Yeah.
3: I had to have an epiphany or a light bulb moment. He loves me, not what I do.
1: Yeah.
3: He loves me. That was a light bulb moment for me. So, guys and ladies, if you're listening out there, don't matter what you do. It doesn't matter what you don't do. It doesn't matter if you're good. It doesn't matter if you're bad. It doesn't mean if you're evil. It doesn't matter. God loves you, hates what you do. God loves you.
1: Yeah.
3: All right. So that's how I speak to that. And God spoke about his own son. He said, this is my son. I wasn't ashamed of him.
1: This is my beloved son. And you know what's really interesting about that? And I only found out, well, I found it out a while ago, but it was like one of those light bulb moments, is that what he said about Jesus had nothing to do with what Jesus did. It was before he performed all the miracles. It was nothing to do with Jesus's performance. Yep. It was nothing to do with Jesus's lifestyle or how he dressed or his job or anything.
3: Yeah. His standing in community.
1: Yeah.
3: Yeah. Or his non-standing.
1: Yeah.
3: Yeah.
1: And God said, you are my beloved son.
3: In whom I am well pleased.
1: Exactly. Yeah.
3: And pleased.
1: And God says the same thing to us.
3: He's crazy about me, Des.
1: Yeah. I know he is.
3: He's crazy.
1: Yeah. I don't
3: crazy
1: know. I'm not sure I know why, but yeah, he is.
3: He's crazy about me, Des. You can't take it away from me.
1: No.
3: You can't sarcasm your way out of it. You can't. I know that I'm loved. I know.
1: Fantastic. I love that. Yeah.
3: I cry about that from time to time.
1: Yeah.
3: To know that I am so loved.
1: Yeah.
3: And I've done nothing to get it.
1: Yeah. Oh, that's so true, man.
3: I've done nothing to get
1: it. You could be the best surfer in the world and God not love you, but that's not true.
3: That's not true. You could be the worst surfer in the world.
1: Yeah.
3: And he still loves you.
1: And no less or better.
3: See that discussion about identity then with men, we base a lot of things in our identity on performance.
1: Yes, we do. That's so true.
3: Once the stage changes, like Qantas changed for you.
1: Yeah.
3: You couldn't perform anymore.
1: No, we had no basis to perform.
3: No, but with God, we don't have to have a performance. We have a relationship.
1: Yeah, exactly right.
3: And Qantas just waved goodbye to you and filled the gap.
1: Yeah, I mean, new things filled the void, but it took me a long time to get to the point where I understood that I had a identity in God.
3: Yeah.
1: Yeah, that took a long time, right?
3: Well, I'm glad that you've got it now.
1: Yeah, amen. Me too. I wouldn't change it for the world.
3: So well, we wouldn't be doing this.
1: That's true.
3: You'd be doing this, what, for 4 years, 5 years?
1: That is very true.
3: We wouldn't be doing this.
1: This is exactly
3: that's what you're called for.
1: Yeah, I love it. I love it. I love being sown into men's lives. And, you know, there'll be men listening who, you know, are struggling with their identity. They're struggling with who they are. They're struggling with, you know, marriages that are failing. They're struggling with children who don't respect them. That's got nothing to do with your identity.
3: Your identity with God. You know,
1: your identity is solely based on your relationship with God, the Father, the Son, and the Holy Spirit.
3: No performance.
1: No, zero.
3: Performance necessary.
1: No.
3: See, you were high up in the corporate world. I was on the end of a pick and shovel.
1: Yeah, but you did it. You did what you did as well as I did what I did.
3: But there's a huge void in between, but God loved us equally.
1: Yes.
3: I love that.
1: Yeah. Not amazing. Yeah.
3: It is. And only he could do it.
1: Yeah, that's exactly right. Yeah. And so let us go to the second scripture. I'm not sure we'll cover this all before we have to take a break. But the second scripture we want to have a look at 2 Corinthians 5 and 17.
3: And this is a scripture, Des, that we should all really focus on hard and have a good study of it and some verses that go down even further and even into the next chapter, okay?
1: Yeah.
3: Just give you a heads up for that.
1: Now you have can you read it for us, Jerry?
3: I'm still finding it.
1: Oh.
3: I'm giving it all the praise.
1: Well, let me read it for you then.
3: Well, I still haven't found it. You read it, I'll catch up.
1: Okay. Therefore, if anyone is in Christ,
3: and he still loves me the same.
1: He is a new creation. The old things are passed away, and behold, new things have come. What an amazing verse.
3: Yep.
1: Isn't it?
3: If we could grab hold of that.
1: Yeah.
3: And just have that in here.
1: Yeah.
3: And not base it on, I didn't do it right today.
1: Yeah.
3: Anyway, I'm in the way.
1: As you rightly said, it doesn't mention anything about performance. It doesn't mention anything about anything other than the grace that God bestows to us.
3: You know, I'm happy to be here therefore.
1: Yeah, exactly. Yes, that's
3: therefore,
1: right.
3: If anyone
1: be
3: in Christ, see the optimum thing here is being born again, is giving your life to Christ. Because that's exactly what it says.
1: Yes.
3: If anyone be in Christ, he is a new creation.
1: Yeah.
3: Old things have passed away. all things, not some things, all things have become new.
1: So, Jerry, in what way do you think we're a new creation?
3: That's a really, really good question.
1: Sorry to throw you in the deep end.
3: Oh, yeah, because the small answer is I am a spirit. I live in a body. I am a spirit. I have a soul, mind, will, and emotions, and I have a body. So I'm a three-part being, but before I become born again, my spirit is not alive.
1: Yeah.
3: Okay? When I give my life to Christ, that's when I become a new creation. My body doesn't change. My face doesn't change. My attitude doesn't change. My anger doesn't change. That's not what changes.
1: Yeah.
3: The spirit that is in us, that's been in us all the time, if I can say this, it becomes alive.
1: Yes.
3: That's the part that becomes the new creation. The new creation, if I can, I'm going to try and talk easy. The new creation wants to talk to the soul, the mind, the will, and the emotions, and lead it and guide it in the ways of God. But the mind, the will, and the emotions overrules the spirit a lot, because the spirit won't interrupt and make you go here, make you go there, because that's robotic. So over the last 30 years, I've read the Bible, and the Spirit of God has spoken to me that lives in here and leads me and guides me to all truth. And that's the beginning of the journey of being a new creation.
1: Yeah, that's
3: because
1: true.
3: All things have passed away. I'm not dead in Christ anymore. I'm now alive. Anyway, so that's a very good question, but at least maybe a little bit more of a longer answer and more scripture to back it up.
1: Yeah, that's
3: which I can't do right now.
1: It's okay. I mean, one thing I would say is, whenever I became a Christian, within like no time at all, I realized that I was indwelt by the Holy Spirit.
3: Yeah,
1: and so one of the things that pointed that changed in me was everything that I look at, Jesus is looking at, Holy Spirit's looking at. Yeah. Everything that I touch, everything I read, everything I say that comes out of my lips, God is hearing. And this, my Creator, who I love, is hearing that. And I will, and I don't want to do anything that would.
3: Against him.
1: Yeah. Yes, yes, exactly. Yeah. Exactly right. Yeah. So that was really amazing for me.
3: You know, if there are people listening to us today, and again, this is with love. There's no condemnation with this. If you're doing yoga or going to see a psychic, or if you're doing things, like that, tarot cards, Ouija boards, things like that, that's not God. All right. That's not God. That's us working out of our soul realm, out of our emotional realm, to try and find out if there's a loved one out there, or if there's a loved one out here, or whatever. And that's a very soulical, that's a very mind, will, and emotion thing to do.
1: Yeah.
3: Does that make sense? But if you want to really, really touch God in a sense, you need to find out who he says that you are through his word.
1: Absolutely.
3: And a lot of Christians don't do that. A lot of Christians don't find out who God says that they are. We continually want someone else to tell us who we are.
1: Yeah.
3: And this is a lot of the reason I believe there's why we have lost our identity in Christ.
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1: Can you imagine how it feels to win a gold medal at the Olympics? To stand at the top of the podium, hear your nation's anthem, and watch your national flag lifted above your head. What a great moment. But it may not be all you think. In London in 2012, US swimmer Alison Schmidt won 5 gold medals and set a new world record. Yet after the Games, she suffered from serious depression. She struggled silently for some time, referring to the condition as post-Olympic blues. Success and achievement are wonderful, but we should not be deluded into thinking they will deliver all we need in life. I believe the Bible helps us here. It says life is beyond the present, and true life is found in connection with our Creator, God. Don't strive to win at everything, and yet lose your soul.
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3: We saw in the last message of the vital importance of training, equipping, and modeling for the next generation. Question: for what purpose? For bringing up warriors for Christ. For them becoming arrows, as we saw from Psalm 127, arrows in the hands of the greatest bow holder in the whole universe, the Holy Spirit of God, to do great exploits for God, to impact this world for Jesus Christ. And we looked at Psalm 127, where God starts with families. And today we're going to examine Psalm 128, the one after it. The word blessing or favor is mentioned four times, verses 1, 2, 4, and 5. In the last message, Psalm 127, we saw the blessing of God, the favor of God upon the next generation, so that the children become arrows in the hand of the greatest bow holder. And he makes it very clear in this psalm particularly that when we invest faithfully into the next generation, when we pour our lives into the lives of the next generation, we will be blessed. 127, he singles fathers and sons. That's why I said they were both were one psalm at one point. Because here, he includes the wives and the daughters and even the grandchildren. Isn't that wonderful? What is he saying? He's saying when we wisely invest in the next generation, when we pour into the next generation, God will not only bless us, he's going to bless the next generation, but not only that, he's going to bless the generation next of the next generation. Look with me, please, at the condition of the promise. You see, we all love to claim the promise, right? Very few people want to meet the condition of the promise. But look at the condition of the promise. It is that modeling that I talked about in the last message. It is our own walk with God. It is the example that we set for the next generation. That's the condition of the promise. This is the condition of the blessing. Verses 1 and 2. Blessed or favored are all who fear the Lord. All who walk in His ways. See, that's the condition. That's the condition. You will eat the fruit of your labor. Blessing and prosperity will be yours. The reason I emphasize modeling in the last message is because there is no use telling the next generation to do what I say. There is something that I need to explain here. Particularly, I want to explain it to the younger generation. Fearing the Lord does not mean being terrified of God, absolutely terrified of God, as some people used to teach that, and some people may still teach that. There are some who view God as someone who's always angry, capricious, and he can't wait for you to make a mistake or fail so he can whack you on the head. Martin Luther, the great reformer, he was thinking that way about God until he began to read the scripture. Not the dogma of the church, but the Word of God itself. And he was set free and realized the character of God is very different. To be sure, yes, our God is a God of justice. Don't ever forget that. This is the other side of the coin of our God. He is the God of justice, and he will not allow injustice to remain forever. One day, sooner or later, he will take care of that. But he also reveals himself to us as the God of grace and the God of mercy, as the God who does not withhold forgiveness, his forgiveness, from those who seek it. God's word speaks of fearing God, and that means that we are constantly being in profound reverence for God, that we desire to genuinely obey God out of gratitude and out of thanksgiving, that we esteem him so highly that we do not deliberately and premeditatedly and angrily go out of our way to offend a holy God. That's what it means. But reverence for God has to begin by the spiritual head of the home. And this is where he starts. The spiritual head of the home. The spiritual head of the home is the one who reveres God, obeys God, walks daily with God, expresses holy awe of God, seeking to honor God, not just with his substance, but in all aspects of life. Then the next generation will get spiritually blessed out of their socks. Even, listen to me, in the times before they come to that realization themselves. The reason so many of the next generation has turned off of Christianity is because of the hypocrisy of so many of us who are in the pulpits. I need to explain this. Most of you know what the word secular means. But just in case you have forgotten, or those who don't know what the word secular means, I need to just give you a quick definition. And I'm going to show it to you how it has invaded many a pulpit and many a church today. The word secular comes from the Latin word seculum, which means this age, this world, this life. That's what it means. As opposed to the spiritual, other world, the eternal life. There are so many so-called evangelical preachers today who are very secular in their life and in their preaching. When best-selling books is all about this life, that this is your best life, not eternal life, no wonder the younger generation are turned off. Secular means that their mental boundaries are limited to the here and now. Secular means that there is very little thought given to beyond the self, beyond the self-fulfillment, beyond this life. Secular means that we have given very little thought, if any, to our eternity in heaven, which is a long, long, long time. And beloved, when that happens, instant gratification rules supreme. If we do not ultimately reject this secular thinking in the church, we will lose the next generation. And that is why the psalmist warns us that there can be no blessing to the next generation if this generation does not repent of secularism. If we do not place all aspects of life under the sovereign control of God, if we do not allow everything begins, continues, and ends with God, then whatever blessings we have will fly away. Isn't that where we are today? But all this has to begin in the thought process. It has to begin in the thought process. You say, why? Because action follows thought. Action follows thought. Say that with me. Action follows thought. And when the psalmist speaks of walking in God's way, he's not saying, think about God on Sundays. Or think about God when you really need something from him. You want him to do something that you want. Or think of God when you want him to obey your wishes. Have you ever asked yourself the question, why does the Bible talk about walking with God? Walking with God. It never says sitting with God. There's a reason for that. Because walking indicates a forward motion. Walking indicates a growing process. Growing in what? Growing in our spiritual and biblical thinking. Genesis chapter 5, Enoch walked with God. It doesn't mean that Enoch occasionally had a stroll with God. It doesn't mean that Enoch prayed fervently when he wanted something from God. That's secular thinking. That's secular thinking. Genesis chapter 5, verses 21 all the way to 24 says, Enoch was 65 years old when he began to walk with God. 65. At 65, he gave birth to Methuselah, the oldest human being has ever lived. But at the age of 65, Enoch walked with God, it says, and he walked with God for 300 years. I know this is a big deal in the Old Testament. I'm glad I live in the New Testament. I don't want to live that long. Not anywhere near that. Think about this. 300 years he walked with God. Not an occasional stroll. Now, what did Enoch do in these 300 years of walking with God? Well, the half-brother of Jesus, Jude, tells us in his epistle, one chapter epistle, he tells us that Enoch lived in total obedience. See, that's what it means. That's what it means. And remember this, he did not have a Bible. He did not have a Bible study group to help him out. He did not have Christian friends to encourage him. He did not have worship time to uplift him. No! But because of his total obedience, God revealed to him the coming judgment. Before he told Noah, God told Enoch what the coming judgment, that the coming judgment, my beloved friend, please listen to me. I know the word judgment is not the hottest thing on Wall Street. I know that. I know it is not a popular message to this generation. Judgment is not a positive thinking message. I know the word judgment is not a message that makes you feel good about yourself. For that's what most of these preachers say, I want people to feel good about themselves. In fact, the time when Enoch walked with God was a time of utter and blatant rebellion against God. And that is why God said, Enoch, tell them about the coming judgment. Beloved, because walking with God compels us to speak the truth to our culture, it compels us, not falsehood or a popular message makes people feel good about their sin and themselves, and they don't need to think about sin, forgiveness, and all that stuff. I just want them to feel good. Walking faithfully with God means aiming to please God first and foremost. That's what it means. Look at Hebrews 11:5. It says, Enoch was commended as one who pleased who? God. No wonder he bodily was transported to heaven. Literally, his body did not see death, like Elijah. Please hear me right on this one. When we fear God and obey God, not only will be ultimately blessed, but the next generation will be blessed. Look at verse 2. You will eat the fruit of your labor. Translation. The translation here. This is an Old Testament way of saying that you will have God's favor. My friends, I told you I pray for God's favor on a daily basis, and I can testify to you before God, who really matters the most to me, that I seek and desire God's favor more than all of the wealth of the world. Something else I need to tell you. When you walk with God, nothing you do will be in vain. Did you hear that? Nothing you will do will be in vain. Even your setbacks, even some crop failures that you may experience along the way, even when you experience bumps along the way, none of it will be in vain. None of it will be in vain. God will take these failures and challenges and difficulties, and He shakes them up in His sovereign shaker, and He brings good out of them. First blessing, when you constantly walk with God, is that He will work all your circumstances for your blessing and His glory. Second blessing, when you constantly walk with God, the next generation will be blessed. Even when they wander off, He's going to bring them back kicking and screaming. He did that to me. Even when they lose their way for a time, they will find their way back because of your walk with Christ. Even if they break your heart, God will do His work in them. That is why He said, the wife will be like a vine. Translation, in modern language, a symbol of refreshment and lavishing joy. Why? Because the harvest of the grapes came after a long, hot, dry summer and refreshed them. There's something vitally important here I don't want you to miss. Why God does not call the next generation a vine. He only calls the wife a vine, but not the next generation. He said, their next generation will be like olive shoots. The wife is a vine, the next generation olive shoots. Very important distinction. Do you know why the next generation of those who are faithfully walking with the Lord are called olive shoots? I'll tell you a few things about olive trees. Olive trees grow best. They grow best in hard, rocky soil. The roots go deep and they find their way into the craggy soil. But they are very slow growing plant. In fact, olive tree never produces fruit or berries until 7 years in the ground. And even then, the berries are not very good. You have to wait 10 to 15 years before the berries are really good olives. Talk about future generation. Listen to me. With perseverance, pruning, instruction, God will raise olive shoots in your home and in our church. With perseverance and not giving up and viewing them as a heritage of the Lord, as we saw in the last message, God will do great things through them. God, the bow holder, will use them as sharp arrows to light up a dark world. Something else I must tell you about olive trees before I leave you. Something very important. Properly rooted olive trees can last for 20 generations. Did you get that? 20 generations. Properly rooted olive trees do not need much cultivation or supervision. Literally, once they get to that stage, they take care of themselves. Very different from the vine. If the vine is neglected, it will wither. But not the olive tree. Now, husbands and future husbands, you can get a single man and say, well, it's enough, it's not going to talk to me. I'm talking to you also. I'm talking to every man. Listen to me. I'm going to stop preaching for a minute and start meddling. Just for a little bit. Okay. Not for very long. It is of uttermost importance always, always, always to nurture your vine, your wife. But when the olive trees are established, they'll take care of themselves. The Bible said, train the child in the way he or she should go, and when they grow, when they get old, they will not turn from it. One last thing about olive trees. It's an evergreen. If it is set right in the soil, it will display beauty no matter what the season is. I want to tell you two contrasting stories. Stories that illustrate the difference between those who seek to invest their all into the next generation and those who don't. Story number one. In April of 2000, Ruby Eliasson and Laura Edwards were killed in Cameroon, West Africa. Ruby was over 80, single all of her life. She poured her life into the lives of the next generation in a Cameroon church. Laura was a widow, a medical doctor, pushing 80 herself as well, served alongside Ruby, side by side in Cameroon, pouring into the next generation. The brakes of their car, as they were both in it, failed, and the car went off a cliff, and they were instantly killed. Let me ask you a question. Was that a tragedy? No, it wasn't. Two lives, driven by passion for Christ, serving the next generation for God's glory. Not a tragedy at all. Their lives were not wasted, but were invested. Invested. Now I want to contrast this with a second story. The story was published in a well-known publication about a couple who decided to retire early from the Northeast, and they moved to Punta Gorda, Florida. He was 59, she was 51. They spent their retirement years cruising on their 50-foot trawler, playing golf, and collecting seashells. When you first read this, and you kind of have to wonder if it's a joke or they really the American dream. Tragically, that was their dream, and they lived it. But when they came to the end of their most precious gift, make no mistake about it, it is the most precious gift next to salvation. That's life. I can only imagine their account that they're giving God. Look, Lord, see, isn't that a beautiful seashell collection? Isn't that beautiful? You see that? Now that's tragic. That is a tragedy. What will it be for you? Will you keep ministering, pouring yourself, or keep living for self?
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2: Sometimes we're faced with big decisions. Decisions that can change the course of our lives. Hi, I'm Bernie Diamond. Big decisions can be exciting. Should I marry so-and-so? Should I buy this house? Should I take this job? But they can be scary, make the wrong choice, and, well, the consequences can be disastrous. If only we could know how the different options would play themselves out. Jesus had to make a big decision, choosing 12 disciples, men to whom he'd ultimately entrust the fledgling church. A new movement born in tumultuous times. Who to pick? So he went up to a mountain and he spent the night there praying. And then when he came down, he called all these disciples together and chose 12. Why? Why did he pray? Because it's in those quiet, beautiful times alone with God, those times when we just don't know which choice to make, it's in those times that we hear his quiet, still, mighty, wonderful voice. Jesus prayed.
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3: This is Condice Benedict with a thought for the day. I'd like to turn to Matthew chapter 28. Here's a verse of scripture that I found helpful and not only confronting but comforting when I began my cancer journey in 2018. The Lord Jesus' parting words in Matthew 28 verse 16, 17, 18, 19 and 20 are a challenge and a comfort. He tells them to go and make disciples, to go and baptize. Let me read these verses to you. Then the 11 disciples went to Galilee, to the mountain where Jesus had told them to go. When they saw him, they worshipped him, but some doubted. Then Jesus came to them and said, "All authority in heaven and on earth has been given to me. Therefore go and make disciples of all nations, baptizing them in the name of the Father and of the Son and of the Holy Spirit, and teaching them to obey everything I have commanded you. And surely I am with you always to the very end of the age." Now there's a month of Sundays of sermons just in those few verses. But they are comforting and they are a challenge. When the Lord Jesus spoke to his disciples in Galilee, there on the mount, he spoke with authority. And he spoke in such a way where he looked right through people to the heart of an ordinary human being. Ordinary human being, you and I. And we find two things happen. Number one, some worshipped him. They saw something wonderful about the Lord Jesus. They saw something about the glory of God in the Lord Jesus and his actions. They knew who he was. The Word made flesh, the glory of God in his life. They worshipped him. It's where you find people who worship the Lord Jesus. There are always those who doubt, who snigger, who sneer, who are opposed. And we find this throughout the world. It happens time and time and time again. Well, they're the first two things that stand out in this passage, and one can spend a lot of time looking at them. The third thing that for me stands out, and I found very helpful in a time of great need, a time when, humanly speaking, I couldn't do anything for myself. I felt that I wouldn't survive, but that wasn't an issue. Because God had taught and told me something that was totally the opposite. And yet my experience and my circumstances, well, seemed to contradict what God had said. The Lord Jesus says that all authority is in him. Let me read that verse to you. Then Jesus came to them and said, "All authority in heaven and on earth has been given to me." Now think about that just for a couple of seconds. The Lord Jesus is the one who has all authority. What does the word authority mean? In our secular world, in the life that we live, if someone has authority, they have power. They're able to speak and people do what they want them to do. They do laws. They move mountains. They have authority. They've got power. The exciting thing about it is that the Lord Jesus is the one who holds all authority in his hand. I love the Gospel of John chapter 1. To as many as received him, to them gave he the authority to become children of God. To them gave he the power to become children of God. We have a certain power, a certain authority, because the one who gives has all authority. So if nothing else in this session, look to the Lord Jesus, worship him, and realize that all authority is found in him. Heavenly Father, sometimes we forget that all authority is in the Lord Jesus. We allow circumstances to buffet us. We look at the things around about us and we go, oh no, we just can't cope. And the reality of it is that humanly speaking, we can't cope. And it's okay to admit that we can't cope. And we thank you that you can enable us to be honest about that. But help us to see beyond that to the fact that all authority is in you. The Lord Jesus is one to be worshipped. The Lord Jesus is one to be trusted. The Lord Jesus is the one that has all authority on heaven and on earth. Why? Because you, Heavenly Father, has given him everything. We thank you that in the Lord Jesus we are your children and that you have given us authority in him. You bless us, you forgive us, you draw us close to yourself, you give us this new relationship, this new covenant. And for this we're ever grateful. Thank you for your forgiveness. Invigorate our hearts and our minds. Enlighten our very being that we may be people who walk in that light, people of your kingdom. Help us never to forget that you're the one to be worshipped and all authority is in the Lord Jesus. In his precious name, amen. This has been Condus Benedict with a thought for the day.

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1: Sometimes we're faced with big decisions, decisions that can change the course of our lives. Hi, I'm Bernie Diamond. Big decisions can be exciting. Should I marry so-and-so? Should I buy this house? Should I take this job? But they can be scary, make the wrong choice, and, well, the consequences can be disastrous. If only we could know how the different options would play themselves out. Jesus had to make a big decision, choosing 12 disciples, men to whom he'd ultimately entrust the fledgling church, a new movement born in tumultuous times. Who to pick? So he went up to a mountain and he spent the night there praying. And then when he came down, he called all these disciples together and chose 12. Why? Why did he pray? Because it's in those quiet, beautiful times alone with God, those times when we just don't know which choice to make, it's in those times that we hear his quiet, still, mighty, wonderful voice. Jesus prayed.
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0: This is Condas Benedict with a thought for the day. I'd like to turn to Matthew chapter 28. Here's a verse of scripture that I found helpful and not only confronting but comforting when I began my cancer journey in 2018. The Lord Jesus' parting words in Matthew 28 verse 16, 17, 18, 19 and 20 are a challenge and a comfort. He tells them to go and make disciples, to go and baptize. Let me read these verses to you. Then the 11 disciples went to Galilee, to the mountain where Jesus had told them to go. When they saw him, they worshipped him, but some doubted. Then Jesus came to them and said, "All authority in heaven and on earth has been given to me. Therefore go and make disciples of all nations, baptizing them in the name of the Father and of the Son and of the Holy Spirit, and teaching them to obey everything I have commanded you. And surely I am with you always, to the very end of the age." Now there's a month of Sundays of sermons just in those few verses. But they are comforting and they are a challenge. When the Lord Jesus spoke to his disciples in Galilee, there on the mount, he spoke with authority. And he spoke in such a way where he looked right through people to the heart of an ordinary human being. Ordinary human being, you and I. And we find two things happen. Number one, some worshipped him. They saw something wonderful about the Lord Jesus. They saw something about the glory of God in the Lord Jesus and his actions. They knew who he was. The Word made flesh, the glory of God in his life. They worshipped him. It's where you find people who worship the Lord Jesus. There are always those who doubt, who snigger, who sneer, who are opposed. And we find this throughout the world. It happens time and time and time again. Well, they're the first two things that stand out in this passage, and one can spend a lot of time looking at them. The third thing that for me stands out, and I found very helpful in a time of great need, a time when humanly speaking I couldn't do anything for myself. I felt that I wouldn't survive, but that wasn't an issue. Because God had taught and told me something that was totally the opposite. And yet my experience and my circumstances, well, seemed to contradict what God had said. The Lord Jesus says that all authority is in him. Let me read that verse to you. Then Jesus came to them and said, "All authority in heaven and on earth has been given to me." Now think about that just for a couple of seconds. The Lord Jesus is the one who has all authority. What does the word authority mean? In our secular world, in the life that we live, if someone has authority, they have power. They're able to speak and people do what they want them to do. They do laws. They move mountains. They have authority. They've got power. The exciting thing about it is that the Lord Jesus is the one who holds all authority in his hand. I love the Gospel of John, John chapter 1. To as many as received him, to them gave he the authority to become children of God. To them gave he the power to become children of God. We have a certain power, a certain authority, because the one who gives has all authority. So if nothing else in this session, look to the Lord Jesus, worship him, and realize that all authority is found in him. Heavenly Father, sometimes we forget that all authority is in the Lord Jesus. We allow circumstances to buffet us. We look at the things around about us and we go, "Oh no, we just can't cope." And the reality of it is that humanly speaking, we can't cope. And it's okay to admit that we can't cope. And we thank you that you can enable us to be honest about that. But help us to see beyond that to the fact that all authority is in you. The Lord Jesus is one to be worshipped. The Lord Jesus is one to be trusted. The Lord Jesus is the one that has all authority on heaven and on earth. Why? Because you, Heavenly Father, has given him everything. We thank you that in the Lord Jesus we are your children and that you have given us authority in him. You bless us, you forgive us, you draw us close to yourself, you give us this new relationship, this new covenant. And for this we're ever grateful. Thank you for your forgiveness. invigorate our hearts and our minds, and lighten our very being, that we may be people who walk in that light, people of your kingdom. Help us never to forget that you're the one to be worshipped, and all authority is in the Lord Jesus. In his precious name, amen. This has been Condor Spinnedick with a thought for the day.
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2: There are days in our lives that change the course of our future. They often start out like any other day, and yet by the time the sun sets, our life story has been altered forever. This happened to me the day I started a new school, the day I moved into my first rental home, the day I had to tell my sister our grandmother had died, and the day I met my future husband. We often don't know how significant a day can be until it happens. When the Israelites were still slaves in Egypt, they were told to prepare for the Passover by putting lamb's blood over their doorframe. I wonder if they could tell that something was about to change. They had no idea what lay ahead, but this day didn't just change their course of history, but it set a new path for all of humanity. This day showed them and us that our God is faithful. He's a redeemer and powerful beyond our understanding. One day showed all of this. What does today hold for you? I'm Linda Bailey for dailydevotions.com.au.
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4: Man, I want to tell y'all something, man. 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I'm trying to get somewhere. I'm trying to get somewhere that's real and pure and true and eternal.

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If you knew that the words you used around your children were shaping their future, how careful would you be before speaking? I'm Brett Ryan for Focus on the Family Australia. The truth is, the words we say to our kids have more of an impact on their lives than many of us realise. We can do more damage or good than we ever imagined. By simply speaking positively over their future, we can help shape and mould what they become. Imagine a child who hears his father say, "You know, John, you certainly have a very sensitive heart. I think you're going to grow up to help a lot of people." In these very few words, John's father has not only made his son feel good about himself, but he's planted an image in his mind that will stay with him for years. It might even affect his career choices later on in life. If we want our kids to dream big dreams, we begin by planting those thoughts now, while they are still young. For more family advice, you can follow us on Facebook or go to families.org.au.

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3: Have you got kids? If you're like most parents, you want to teach them to be fully equipped before they leave home. I half joke with my two girls that I won't let them leave the home until they're fully graduated in all the skills they need to tackle life on their own. Graduation also means being educated on how to manage money. But how do we do this in practice? It seems today that very few schools teach practical money management, and most parents don't know what to do either. So here's some helpful tips that I've found work really well. Personally, I don't like an entitlement mentality, the mentality that says, I exist, therefore I deserve. I don't think this mentality is healthy. Therefore, in my family, my daughters only get pocket money if they earn it. My wife Rochelle and I have put up a chart in our pantry that lists a whole range of household tasks that my daughters can do to earn their pocket money. If they don't work, they don't earn. Much like the real world, right? Having a list of household tasks and the amount that they can earn is a motivator. It's a win-win. We get more work done around the house, and they earn some money doing it. If you want to get your kids even more motivated, help them set some savings goals to buy things that they want. Break it down for them and help them understand how long it'll take for them to save for that special item. Setting medium-term goals teaches delayed gratification. Delayed gratification is a sign of maturity and a wonderful lesson to learn with regards to finances. On payday, we pay the girls' earnings in cash. The reason we pay cash is so that they can allocate their earnings to three envelopes. These envelopes are titled giving, saving and spending. I want my girls to form good money habits, and this envelope system encourages time-proven habits for financial success. In fact, I recommend the envelope system for most adults too. On payday, they must put cash into each one of the envelopes. They determine how much goes into each envelope, but each envelope must receive some cash. Another envelope they have is named clothes. This envelope receives an allocation from the family's budget, in cash, every pay. We give the girls their budgeted clothing allocation, and then it's their responsibility to manage this clothing budget themselves. We figured that getting this allocation into their hands to manage would provide a number of teaching moments, as they got things wrong and as they got things right, and we were right. The girls on the whole have done an amazing job with managing their clothing budget and have given us, their parents, some great opportunities to say, well done. So if you have trouble getting your kids to do their share of the work around the house, then can I suggest you give this a go and see what happens? You might be pleasantly surprised.
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2: Do you remember that Disney movie, 101 Dalmatians? Well, now I want to tell you about the 501 witnesses. In 1 Corinthians 15, Paul speaks about the resurrection of Jesus, and he says he, that's Jesus, appeared to more than 500 of the brothers and sisters at the same time, most of whom are still living. What Paul is saying here is that when he wrote his letter to the Christian church at Corinth, there were still more than 500 people alive who'd actually seen the risen Lord. He's saying, if you don't believe me, there's plenty of other people you can ask. So where does the 501st witness come into it? Well, that's your spot. My challenge for you is to share the news of Jesus by telling a friend, family member or a colleague what Jesus has done in your life. Why don't you become number 501?
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0: We've all got some reason, some rationalization for not sharing our faith more actively. Hello, I'm Chuck Swindoll. Some have told me, I choose to be a silent witness for God. Don't you think that living my faith is more important than speaking my faith? Well, that's like asking me, don't you think the right wing of this airplane is more important than the left wing of this airplane? Hey, they're both important. I've never heard anyone give a testimony of how they came to know Christ because everybody around them stayed totally silent. Scripture says, how can they believe in the one of whom they have not heard? And how can they hear without someone telling them?
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1: On a recent trip to Northern Ireland, my host shared some of his story growing up in the time known as the Troubles. He told me how he grew up running from car bombs near his home, reading headlines of murder in the newspapers and avoiding violent rallies down the street. Even though peace agreements were signed in the 1990s, there's still plenty of unrest today. There's still communities who won't talk to each other, families who won't allow marriage between Protestants and Catholics, and even churches who refuse to associate with each other. The Troubles may have ended politically, but they haven't ended in people's hearts. Hatred is a vicious cycle that gets passed on generationally. Parents pass it on to their children, who still feel hatred even when the reason for it is gone. But love can get passed on too. The lesson for us is to break the cycle of hatred in our own hearts, to always pass on love, not just for the sake of our generation, but for all those to come. I'm Tanya Harris of GodConversations.com.
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0: This is Contus Benedict with a thought for the moment.
1: My thoughts go to the words of the Apostle Paul in Romans chapter 8. Now, in all these things, we are more than conquerors through him who loved us. For I am convinced that neither death nor life, neither angels nor demons, neither the present nor the future, nor any powers, neither height nor depth, nor anything else in all creation will be able to separate us from the love of God that is in Christ Jesus our Lord. The Apostle Paul looks at life from a pragmatic point of view and looks at life from a faith perspective. And he says, you know, no matter what happens, no matter what life throws in our way, there is always victory in the Lord Jesus Christ. You see, the disciples, when they saw the Lord on the cross, thought that all was lost. The cross was the power of God to save.
0: This is Contus Benedict with a thought for the moment.
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1: Hi, I'm Bernie Diamond from ChristianityWorks.com. When it comes to praying, how do you pray? How do you actually kick things off with God? Oh, I can't be certain about it, but I suspect that many people say, "Good morning, God," and then it's straight into the shopping list. God, I need help with this. God, please heal me. God, please. Does that sound at all familiar? Come on, be honest. When Jesus taught his disciples to pray, he taught them to kick things off like this. Our Father in heaven, hallowed be your name. Your kingdom come. Your will be done on earth as it is in heaven. Now, just stop and think about that. Jesus tells his guys to start out in 180 degrees the opposite direction to how you and I normally start praying. What's Jesus saying to us today? What deep, profound message are you getting from his words today? But let me tell you, when Jesus teaches us something, we'd better sit up and listen. You think?
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0: look at verses 3 and 4. He starts off by saying, His divine power granted to us all things that pertain to life and godliness. What he's telling us is that God's power, the power that made this world, the power that raised Jesus Christ from the dead, this power has moved into your life and granted us all things that pertain to life and godliness. Paraphrase. Everything you need to be godly, God gave you by his power. How? Through the knowledge of him. Now this is an amazing thing. What this means is that the main thing we need to be godly is to know God. You don't need different circumstances in your life in order to grow in godliness. You don't need new family or new people in your life in order to grow in godliness. You don't need new roommates to grow in godliness. You don't need a new personality to grow in godliness. You don't need a new past. What you need is you need to know God. You see that? He says, He has given us everything for life and godliness through the knowledge of Him. Look at verse 2. Peter says, May grace and peace be multiplied to you in the knowledge of God and of our Lord and of Jesus our Lord. How do you get more grace and more peace? How do you live a godly life? You live a godly life by knowing God. The reason people don't live godly lives is because they don't know God. Romans chapter 1 has this list of totally immoral things that people do. Gossip, hating their parents, all kinds of sexual immorality. And he says, well, why did this happen? Because they did not see fit to honor God. They rejected the knowledge of God. They suppressed the truth of God in unrighteousness. And when you put down God as an idea, when you cover up God as a person, when you destroy the knowledge of God, you're always going to get ungodly lives. As sure as day follows night. But when someone comes to know God, you will always get a godly life. Because knowing God changes you. And what Peter is here telling us is that we got everything we need for life and godliness because we know Him. He has lit up our hearts. He's given us a new birth, and now we see Him as beautiful. Before you're born again, you can't even see the kingdom of God. Once you're born again, the very things that look foolish to the world, the cross, a dying Savior, all of a sudden become the most attractive things to you in the world.
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1: On September 11, 2001, the whole world shook as the news spread of a terrorist attack on the USA. Some people who were at Ground Zero that day were interviewed a few years later. These people didn't believe that God brought this on the people of America, but one lady said she had suffered the consequence of the wrongdoing of others. It was God who held her through the hard times. It was not He who brought the hard times. We may not have been through a 9/11 situation, but I'm sure you've suffered trials. At these times, it's easy to point the finger at God. One of the writers of the Psalms struggled to understand God's purpose during times of distress. He found it comforting to look back to remind himself of all the times that God did prevail. He found God is present before the trial. He's present during the trial, and He's present after the trial has passed. When we're experiencing troubles, it's hard to see God. But don't forget, God will hold you through the hard times. I'm Linda Bailey from dailydevotions.com.au.
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0: What's the most important gift you can give your child? 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I'm Brett Ryan with Focus on the Family Australia. 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It's called You Are Special, and it's a great little story about a village full of small wooden people called Wemmicks. 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
4: Well, praise God. Good to be back again. I'm Pastor David Robinson here at Victory Above Only Ministries. We're teaching this whole month a thought that's entitled, Jesus Saw Their Faith. We looked at the scripture where several of them, the woman with the issue of blood, he said, your faith has made you whole. We looked at the blind man that got healed by crying, Jesus of Nazareth, have mercy on me. And Jesus said, your faith has saved you. Let me tell you, your faith can save you. Your faith can make you whole. You need to know where your faith is located. Where is your faith? Well, listen, I told on the last broadcast, Jesus didn't compliment or commend the disciples for waking him up when the boat was about to go down. He got stern with them and rebuked them, actually, for not using their own faith. You know, there's some things that God won't do for us. There's some things that we have to learn to do for ourselves. I remember listening to Brother Kenneth Hagin one time, Kenneth Hagin Sr. He said that one time the Lord appeared to him in a vision. He said during that vision, Jesus was trying to relay a message to him. He said that when Jesus would talk, he saw a demon spirit sort of look like a monkey. And anyway, he described that demon spirit the best he could. And he said that that demon spirit, every time Jesus would try to get a message to him, that thing would start yakety yak, yakety yak, you know, making all kinds of crazy sounds and real loud. And it disrupted the message that Jesus was delivering to Brother Hagin. Brother Hagin didn't get half of it because the devil was interfering. You know, the devil interferes with a lot of things. You know, Paul one time, he said, I would have come to you people earlier, but said Satan hindered me. One time, Daniel prayed, and God answered him on the first day that he prayed it. But it was 21 days later that he got the answer because a demon had delayed it. Can I tell you, there's some things that I believe's held back, some things that are delayed because we haven't took our authority. We haven't bound the devil. We haven't commanded him to get out of the way. Sometimes we have to bind. Sometimes we have to loose. Amen. The Bible said, whatsoever you bind on earth will be bound in the heavens. Whatever you loose on the earth will be loosed in the heavens. We have to learn. There's some things that God won't do for us. He's tried to teach us through his word, through prophets, through teachers, through preachers, how to use our own faith. It's good to know Oral Roberts had faith. It's good to have, Brother Kenneth Copeland, and I could go on and on and on and name all these faith preachers. But, you know, you've got to have your own faith. There's going to be some times when the choir ain't going to be there for you. There's going to be some times that the preacher ain't going to be there for you. There's going to be some times when you're going to be on your own, and that's when you're going to have to know how to use your own faith. Jesus didn't compliment the disciples. He rebuked them and asked them, where's your faith at? Why didn't you? They had some faith. They just didn't use it. How do you know they had some faith? Because God said he dealt to every man the measure of faith. And the Bible says if we have the grain of mustard seed faith, we can remove mountains. Sometimes it's not the size of our faith and how big our faith is. It's the purity of our faith. Do we have pure, genuine faith? Bible building faith. Faith that comes by hearing, hearing by the word of God. Do we have the real faith? Real faith is like yeast to flour. I'm telling you, don't take but a little bit of yeast and you can make a whole big old loaf of bread rise. And I tell you, it don't take but a little bit of faith sometimes using it in the right manner, knowing how to use it, thank God, to get results. Brother Hagin, I was talking about, he saw this demon spirit and he heard it interfering with what Jesus was trying to get across to him. Finally, when the devil showed up, when, it went away, Brother Hagin asked Jesus, said, Jesus, why didn't you do something about that devil? Why did you let him interfere with the message that you were trying to deliver to me? And Brother Hagin spoke back to him, said, son, there's some things you've got to do on your own. It was up to you to rebuke that devil. It was up to you to resist that devil. It was up to you to pull down that stronghold, to bind that devil and receive what God was trying to tell you. Let me tell you something. Sometimes there's some things that we're going to have to face. We're going to have some faith. We're going to have to do some fighting ourselves. We're going to have to learn to sharpen our own two-edged sword. We're going to have to walk by faith and not by sight. We're going to have to stand, thank God, and fight the good fight of faith just like Paul did. Oh, yes, we're going to have to learn to use our faith. Where is your faith today? Where is it located? Amen. Do you believe God can do anything? Oh, I'll tell you, he can. Thank God. So, listen. I've saw people. Yeah, I pastored church here for 45 years, and I've run into them in the last couple days. I've run into these type of people. They run into circumstances. I've talked to them, tried to encourage them. And when I got through listening to them, I wondered, where in the world is your faith? In other words, I think I don't hear a lick of faith in that confession. Sometimes all I hear is the fear, the doubt, the unbelief, what the doctor said, all the bad reports. Never hear any faith. Oh, let me tell you, after years of training some of them, it shocks me sometime. I'm not going there, but anyway, I've had many, many people that I've taught for sometime 30 and 40 years that don't have a lick of faith. Don't look like they've grown a bit by listening to them. See, from the abundance of the heart, your mouth's going to be speaking. Amen. You're going to be saying what you're believing. Well, and I'm telling you, I hear people. You know, they'll side up at the doctor. They'll believe everything the doctor says. Do everything he prescribes, but won't do what the Word of God describes. Amen. I've come to tell you, Jesus is looking for our faith. Thank God. Jesus is looking for our faith. Remember this. I've often said Jesus is the high priest of our confessions of faith. He's not the high priest of our confessions of doubt, fears, and unbeliefs. Satan is the high priest of doubt, fears, and unbeliefs. So what are you saying? Amen. I like what one preacher preached here a few weeks ago. Only say the word. Only speak the word. It don't matter what the situation, it don't matter how bad it looks, how bleak it looks, how dead it looks. We have got to take the word of God as the final authority, believe what God says, Act on what God says. Do what God says. Amen. We need to be on guard at all times. We need to be monitoring what comes out of our lips. We need to keep a watch over what we allow coming out of our mouths. Because however our confession goes is the way it's going to go. Are you hearing me? Our lives follows our confessions, whether good or bad. We can't expect our prayers to save the sick or for the Lord to raise anybody up if we don't have faith for it. Faith always attracts Jesus. No matter how the disciples, listen, let me back up. I'm going to say it like this. No matter who displays it, don't matter who shows faith, Jesus will step across the line to fulfill what they're asking. When he sees real faith, genuine faith, word faith, Jesus comes running. So I was reading in the Bible the other day where there's a Gentile woman who brought her daughter to Jesus. At first, Jesus didn't even answer the woman because she was a Gentile. Because Jesus was sent to the lost sheep of the house of Israel. So Jesus just sat there. But finally, he did respond, and he said, "It's not right to give the children's bread to the dogs. It's not right to cast it before the dogs." You'd think that would be enough to offend the woman to where she'd walk away. But her response, my goodness, her response got Jesus' attention. Her response, oh, listen to it. Notice what her response was. First of all, she began to worship him. Brother, if there's anything that'll get the attention of Jesus, it's pure, genuine worship. She began to worship. Oh, let me tell you, Jesus will always respond to true worshipers. Jesus won't turn a true worshiper away. Listen, thank God. When asking don't seem like it's working in your life, respond back. Recite to worship. Recite to worship. Jesus, listen what she said. She said, "Lord, help me." I've never read where Jesus turned anybody away that asked him for help. He'll help you today. The next thing this Gentile woman did, she said, "It's true, Lord, what you've said. It's true. But the dogs eat the crumbs which falls from the master's table." She was saying, "Lord, I'm not asking for the whole loaf. I'm not asking for the whole loaf of bread. I'm just asking for the crumbs. I'm not even asking to come up to where you're at, to sit at you at your table. But oh, I'll just lay here under the table to get your crumbs. Oh, if you'll just give me the crumbs, our daughter will be healed." Man, those words pierced into Jesus' heart. They moved him to break rules. Amen. It moved him to come across the Gentile line, across the Gentile barrier to heal a little Gentile girl. This woman who was of a pagan background received what she was seeking for because she believed that the Lord was able to do it. In other words, she used her faith. Oh, she used her faith. I want to encourage you today to use your faith. Well, see, my time's coming on. I'm Pastor David Robinson here at Victory Above Only Ministries. I want you to keep looking up. Jesus may come tonight. 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God bless you is my prayer. We love you today. God bless you.
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3: Do you find yourself naturally being drawn to the underdog, particularly in cases where there's clear injustice? A couple of thousand years ago, before no-fault divorces, they had this custom where if you got caught in adultery, you were stoned. No court of appeal, just a sudden death playoff. Anyway, a bunch of guys brought a woman to Jesus for judgment. She'd been caught in adultery and miraculously managed to commit it all by herself because there was no record of a guy being involved. An unusual thing happened. Jesus bent down and wrote something in the sand. Now, we don't know what it was, but I have a suspicion it was probably the name of each bloke there who'd been playing up. When Jesus finally looked up, all the accusers had gone. There was just Jesus and the woman. With a heart of compassion, he simply said, "I'm not condemning you either, so go in peace and don't do it again." We're all imperfect in some way. Our imperfections aren't condoned, but they're certainly not condemned by Jesus either. Just forgiven, ready for a fresh start.

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2: 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Secular media can sharpen their swords. The government officials may unleash an anti-God forces. The schools may discriminate against the morally righteous. The workplace may be intolerant of believers. Some may lose their jobs because of the righteous standing, but none will have the victory over the elect of God.
1: In recent years, battle lines have become more clearly defined as the world continues a passionate mission to eliminate Jesus and his church from life and culture. Enemies may multiply and claim success, but the end of the book declares who holds the final victory. Today on Leading the Way, Dr. Youssef continues his series, Embracing Your Mission for the Future, guiding you into Psalm 129, practical words to help you courageously stand and march toward triumph. 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

0: Psalm 129 is the type of psalm where the song leader, whom they call a cantor, he's really the music leader, and the cantor would recite one word, and then the people would recite the same word after him, repeat that word. Look with me, please, in verses 1 and 2. Israel youth is the time when they came into their own as a nation in the middle of the slavery of Egypt. For 400 years, they experienced pain and suffering and slavery before God delivered them. That is considered to be the time of Israel's youth. In fact, the book of Hosea, the prophet Hosea, in chapter 11, verse 1, he talks about that. He said, the Lord speaking through him, he said, "When Israel was a child, I loved him, and out of Egypt I called my son." In fact, that is why Matthew, the writer of the gospel, he sees the fulfillment of that very prophecy in Jesus, when he escaped into Egypt for a period of time, and God said, "Out of Egypt I called my son." In other words, Matthew is saying that Israel was the son that was not obedient to God, but Jesus is the son who's obedient, in whom this prophecy of Hosea completely fulfilled. "Out of Egypt I called my son." After years of slavery under Pharaoh, yet they kept on going anyway. When Pharaoh failed to cull their numbers, he began to kill every newborn male. But God protected Moses, and he raised him up to be his instrument to deliver them from slavery. But it was not only in, watch these words, it was not only in their youth that they were oppressed, but from the youth they've been oppressed. In their youth, but also from that time on they've been oppressed. From their youth, the psalmist writes. Most of you know biblical history, and I'm not going to repeat it. From the earliest days to the day of the writing of this psalm, they were harassed and persecuted by the Philistines, by the Assyrians, by the Moabites, by the Ammonites, by the Edomites, and all the mosquito bites. In fact, the prophet Amos names the big cities that were designed and had strategy to oppress and destroy Israel. And he names the city Damascus, Gaza, Tyre, Edom, Ammon, Moab, to mention just a few. And yet, they all were judged for dealing treachery and wanton destruction. All of the nations were judged. Later on, the Babylonians destroyed Jerusalem and took some of the Jews into exile in Babylon. They were followed by the Greeks and the Romans. And in the Middle Ages, the European powers expelled them from their territories and confined them into ghettos. And still fresh in our memories, the Nazis who sought to exterminate them. Well may Israel say, "They have greatly oppressed me from my youth, but they have not gained the victory." And that's what I want to talk to you about today. They may oppress me from my youth, they have not gained the victory. This, my beloved, ought to be the testimony of every believer in the Lord Jesus Christ. They, that means no one, no one, no one will ever have victory over the remnant of Christ. Satan can do his worst. Secular media can sharpen their swords. The government officials may unleash an anti-God forces. The schools may discriminate against the morally righteous. The workplace may be intolerant of believers. Some may lose their jobs because of their righteous standing, but none, none, none, none, none will have the victory over the elect of God. This is a word from the Lord, not just for some of you, but for all of you. The second stanza of the psalm is what the theologians give it a big word called im, that's I-M, imprecatory, imprecatory prayer. The word imprecatory means prayer. That's all it means. When you add the letters I-M in front of it, it becomes prayer against. Prayer against. That is a prayer asking God to judge all those who hate and oppress God's people. Beloved, would you please listen to me? This is very important because I can tell you some of these modern Bible commentators, you see them literally from the pages of their commentaries. You see them squirming and you see them wiggling and you see them kind of playing a mental gymnastics and say, oh, but Jesus said in Matthew 5, we are to pray for our enemies and those who persecute us. There is no contradiction here. I'm going to show you. This passage is not a contradiction to the spirit of what Jesus taught us in Matthew 5. He's not talking about vindictiveness or taking vengeance or judgmental attitude. No. There is no contradiction between the Old and the New Testament. Amen. Of course, we are to pray for our enemies. And Jesus commands us that. He doesn't suggest it. He commands us to pray for our enemies. In fact, Jesus explained this command in Matthew chapter 5, particularly verse 45. In verse 45, he says, do this because of what theologians call common graces. What's that common graces? Well, the sun shines upon the righteous and the unrighteous. The rain falls for the righteous and the unrighteous. Because of these common graces, therefore, we need to pray for our enemies. That's what our Lord is telling us. But that does not mean that God will not judge the wicked in due course. He will. Every time we pray and say, your kingdom come, thy will be done, thy kingdom come, we are saying, God, judge the evil and the wicked. Every time we say, thy kingdom come, we are praying that God would judge the wicked people. Listen to me. Jesus is not saying that we should not want justice to take place or that we should not want to see justice of God on his enemies. No. So how should we pray for our enemies? Well, first of all, we need to pray for them to be converted. We need to pray for them to repent. We need to pray for them to turn away from their wickedness and receive Christ as Savior. We pray for them to cease from their evil. As we are seeing in the ministry of Leading the Way, all over the world, people who were terrorists, people who were persecuting Christians have become the children of the living God. That's what we need to pray. But if they do not repent, if they do not turn from their wicked ways, if they do not turn from their enmity to God and His people, then we don't pray for them to prosper in their wickedness. That is a screwed up thinking on the part of so-called progressive Christians. We do not pray for them to succeed in their evil. That's not what our Lord is telling us. We do not pray for them to be blessed in their wickedness so that they may be more wicked. No. We pray as the disciples did in the book of Acts, chapter 4, verse 29. Lord, look upon the threat and grant your servants continually to speak your word in boldness and in courage, with courage. The reason our Lord told us to pray for our enemies, first and foremost, that they would be converted. But secondly, he's telling us not to take matters into our own hands. We don't take matters into our hands, but we go to him. No wonder he said, vengeance is mine, says the Lord. And let me tell you, I lived long enough to know this. that his vengeance is far stronger, far better, far more powerful than you can ever dream. In fact, there are three things here in this imprecatory prayer that I want to share with you. No, that's not a three-point sermon, so don't panic. These are just three things I want to share with you, okay? And if you're taking notes, write them down. In verse 5, he prays that they will not be honored. In verses 6 and 7, he prays that they would not succeed. And in verse 8, he prays that they will not be blessed. Look at them with me very quickly. The honor that the enemy seeks in the Old Testament sense is the honor that comes from military victory, especially if Israel is crushed. And the psalmist is asking for, with all that he's asking for, is for his enemies to be turned back, is for the enemy experience shame of defeat. Beloved, we must not, we should not ask for the defeat of the righteous. Because I know when two Christians have a disagreement or argument, their temptation is try to take revenge. He said, no. This is only about the wicked and evil people. Only upon those who inflict wicked actions on God's people. We should ask for their evil wickedness to be exposed and the righteous be vindicated. Not only that they not be honored, secondly, he said, verses 6 and 7, that they would not succeed in their plans. The psalmist uses a very quaint but very effective imagery. And you have to understand the Middle East to understand that imagery. It's very unusual. Even though we've seen in some cities like New York and other cities is what they have, roof garden. That's not what he's talking about. He's praying that the wicked will be like the grass that falls on a rooftop, which of course withers and dies before even it begins to blossom. You say, how can the grass grow on rooftop? You got to understand, these roofs are made of mud. They mud roofs. So if the seeds would fall on them, some will sprout, but not for very long because the soil is shallow and there is no provision of water, and therefore those will die instantly. They will not grow into a big harvest. Any grass on the rooftop would quickly die. And the psalmist is asking that the wicked might not even have the smallest chance of succeeding. He wants their plans to shrivel up completely and die. So much so that the reaper would not have enough for a handful or put some harvest under his arm. Question: is it wrong to pray that the efforts of the evil ones would not succeed? Is it wrong to pray that their evil and wicked designs would come to naught? The answer is absolutely not. It is not wrong. It is not wrong. It is not wrong. Have you got this? It is not wrong. We have sadly become so tolerant and accepting of evil that they have grown emboldened. In the name of compassion, love, and cultural relevance, we are being willingly deceived. You notice I said willingly? John Stott says, preaching man and his merits instead of Christ and his cross, and substituting the one for the other so that they might not be persecuted for the cross of Christ, which has become common happening today. First of all, we pray that they would not be honored. Secondly, we pray that they will not succeed. And thirdly, verse 8, we pray that they will not be blessed or prosper in their evil designs. This request in verse 8 is connected to the blessing in verse 7. It's connected to that harvest in verse 7. See, in Old Testament times, it was common thing to do is to pray for the harvest and pray for the reapers, those who are working hard to harvest the crop, to bless them as they go. That was a common thing. You see it in the book of Ruth, chapter 2, with Boaz. He was blessing them as they go. But it would be wrong to bless evildoers. To bless evildoers would be betrayal of righteousness and an offense to God. It would be like a nation or somebody in a nation who will cooperate with the enemy. We call them traitors, right? In the book of Revelation, chapter 12, verse 4, we see a picture of the dragon standing before the woman who's about to give birth so that he may devour the child as soon as he's born. And we know the woman is Israel, and the Messiah, the Son, Jesus, the Christ, was born, came out of Israel. And this is a prophetic picture, my friends. The child is being saved by being snatched by God and being placed on the throne. And that is where Jesus is now. He's on the throne. We know that this is a fulfillment of Genesis 3:15, where Satan constantly striking at the heel of Jesus, constantly, constantly, constantly. But praise God, Christ crushed his head. From that moment, Jesus, from the moment he was born in Bethlehem of Judea, Satan goaded King Herod not only to go and kill him, kill all the babies in that town. And then all the way to the most unjust, the most criminal act of kangaroo court that sentenced the only perfect, sinless Son of God to die on the cross. All the way through, Satan was out to destroy the Son of God. But praise God, on the third day, Jesus rose with every ounce of his omnipotence out of the grave. This is the fulfillment of verse 3 of Psalm 129. Plowmen plowed my back and made their furrows long. They scourged the back of our Savior like a farmer plows his field. Isaiah the prophet in 53:5 anticipates the suffering of our Lord Jesus Christ. He said, "He is pierced for our transgression. He was crushed for our iniquities. The punishment that brought us peace was upon him." Now, beloved, listen to me. Victory that the psalmist is speaking about will never, never, never, never, never, never go to Satan and his followers. Victory belongs to Jesus and his followers. Revelation 11:15 says, "The kingdom of the world has become the kingdom of our Lord and of his Christ." And I can't wait to see that. And it's going to happen maybe sooner than we think. Amen. Because Jesus lives, we live also. Because Jesus has been victorious, we shall be victorious too. Because Jesus defeated Satan and evil, we will defeat Satan and evil. Jesus said in John chapter 16, verse 33, "In this world you'll have troubles." But listen, don't miss that most important part. But, can you say but with me? But. "Take heart, I have overcome the world." The psalmist affirms, "They did not gain victory over me." They did not gain victory over me. Let me tell you this as I come to the end, conclude. I am sure that some of you may be asking, why is this pattern of oppression of Israel and then victory? Why is this pattern where our Lord Jesus Christ suffered greatly and then received victory in the resurrection? Why do Christians suffer and persecution and then are given victory? Why? And the answer is found in the scripture. "So that we know that our power is not from ourselves, but from God." You see, that is why the Apostle Paul in 2 Corinthians 4:7 all the way to 11 could say with confidence, "We have this treasure." What treasure is he talking about? The gospel of Jesus Christ. "We have this treasure in jars of clay Why clay? Why are they not in iron? Why are they not in a safe? Why in jars of clay? To show that this all-surpassing power is from God and not from us. Now, amen belongs here. He said, we are hard pressed on every side, but not crushed. Perplexed, but not despair. Persecuted, but not abandoned. Struck down, but not destroyed. We always carry around in our body the death of Jesus, so that the life of Jesus may also be revealed in our bodies. For we who are alive are always being given over to death for Jesus' sake, so that His life may be revealed in our mortal bodies. There is a very forceful Christian battle cry. It's in Latin, and it's placed in the Sinai, where supposedly the burning bush had taken place. It says, yet not consumed. Yet not consumed. Will you say that with me? Yet not consumed.
1: You may be hard-pressed, perplexed, persecuted, or struck down, but your victory is assured in Jesus. Thanks for joining Dr. Michael Youssef for Leading the Way. 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Well, a Leading the Way pastor or counselor could help. 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You know, God uniquely positioned Dr. Youssef and Leading the Way, especially in recent years, to have gospel influence in many of the hardest-to-reach places in the world. Allow me to quickly share a summary of a note that was delivered to our office that really encouraged our team. And it will encourage you to know how God is moving in the darkness. A man shared how he'd been part of illegal activities like trafficking, gun smuggling, and more. While serving out his prison time, he came to know Jesus through Leading the Way. He shared the joy of saving for and purchasing a television from his prison cell so he could watch more of Leading the Way content and invite others to join him to also experience the transforming power of the gospel. He asked for prayer that he would allow God to completely change and grow him and others spiritually during the time behind the walls. Please pray for those around the world in prisons, living rooms, and cars leaning into Leading the Way for spiritual growth and guidance. In addition to praying, I hope you'll consider standing with Dr. Youssef and Leading the Way through your prayers and generosity. 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
3: We've all got things in our lives that try to steal away our happiness. They try to take away the most important things we have. They're different for every person. In my case, they're self-doubt and fear. In your case, it might be that or other things like bad habits, addictions or unresolved hurts from the past. In the Bible, God asked Abraham to offer a sacrifice, but birds came down and bothered him, so Abraham had to drive them away. That's a lesson to us. The birds are the things in our lives that steal away our happiness. You have to drive them away. They could be bad habits or maybe just the time wasters that annoy you. Or they might be the thoughts of fear, anxiety and doubt. You have to drive them away because they'll take your eye off the sacrifice, off what Jesus did at the cross on which all your hope and happiness depends.
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4: This is Condor Spinnedick with a thought for the day. Why not find yourself a church this Sunday? I read through Isaiah 58, the first 9 verses. Sometimes we believe a lie about our own self-importance. Self-delusion is one of the greatest pitfalls that any of us can find ourselves in. There are many who believe in their own self-importance. I was talking to a person the other week. They said, what makes them think that their opinion is any better than mine or yours? On reflection, putting the conversation in context, they were right. All 3 points of view were valid. The problem was that of self-will. One person had a stronger personality, to the point that what they wanted happened. Or as one of the people said, I didn't want to argue. I didn't want to fight. And that's that. The nation of Israel, God's people, had deluded themselves, and God challenged what they said and what they did. Read through Isaiah 58, the first 9 verses. It's very plain and clear. The challenge is if you really are the people you say you are. As I said some time ago, some people are a legend in their own lunchbox. They believe a lie. They kid themselves. There's a thought that's been running through my mind for quite a number of years, and I'm certain that I've shared it on air before, and I'll share it again. And I'm certain, too, that it may be misunderstood and taken the wrong way, and I apologize for that if that's what people think. The thought is, should we as Christians regard our nation as God's nation, and should we pass the same judgment on Australia as we passed on the nation of Israel? Now, what do I mean by that? We often hear verses of Scripture, good verses of Scripture that are full of meaning and truth, that are spoken to a particular people at a particular time. And in our zeal to impact our own sphere of life, we take these verses and apply them to our situation. Now, I know as a pastor, as a member of the body of Christ, I have a certain amount of authority. Not that I should lord it over anyone, because that's never, ever what God calls people to. And then when you speak to the household of faith. And as the Bible says, judgment first begins within the household of faith. And the word is very explicit. What right do I have judging those outside the body, and so on? But here's a verse of Scripture that's often used. If my people is a phrase that we hear time and time again. This verse contains 4 principles. It is a fantastic passage of Scripture. It wouldn't hurt if we underlined it or even printed it out and had it above our notice boards. If my people who are called by my name will humble themselves and pray and seek my face and turn from their wicked ways, then I will hear from heaven and I will forgive their sin and heal their land. God spoke to his people. God speaks to his people. The tragedy in the world in which we live today is not everyone is his people. is our nation a nation that belongs to God? Our forefathers worked hard to make this nation what it is, and many of them had a strong faith and belief in the Lord Jesus. This passage of Scripture, 2 Chronicles 7:14, has four vital elements. The faithfulness of God, God's desire to forgive, a repentant heart, and a physical blessing. The context is my people, often referring to a rebellious nation, the nation of Israel, God's people. Now, I'm sure that we can transfer this to the church and to Christians today. But is it appropriate to apply it to a godless nation? Some would strongly believe it is. And others, there's a question mark. Heavenly Father, it's a privilege to be able to say that we are your people. It's a privilege to belong to the body of the Lord Jesus Christ. And it's a privilege to live in this world. It's your gift to us. You make us responsible for what we do here. You make us responsible for how we live, what we say, our attitudes. And on top of that, you give us the wherewithal to be able to say, live, act in a way that can glorify you. Help us never to believe the lie that thinks we're so important that no one matters. And help us never to believe the lie that we're useless, or we can't achieve, or we cannot stand for you. Because in the Lord Jesus, we can stand, and we do. Father, as your people, we come before you in faith. We acknowledge our sin. We seek to turn from our wicked ways. And we seek to understand and experience your wonderful blessings to the glory of the Lord Jesus. Amen. This has been Condus Benedict with a thought for the day.

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1: This is Condice Benedict with a thought. Obedience to God is not a burden. It's the proof of our love for Him and the reality of His love for us. John the Apostle put it this way in 1 John chapter 5, verses 2 and 3. This is how we know that we love the children of God, by loving God and carrying out His commands. In fact, this is love for God, to keep His commands, and His commands are not burdensome. Why does John say that God's commands are not burdensome? There are two reasons for this. God is able to do more abundantly in our lives than we think. It is His power that is working within us. We are never alone. In the same way that God encouraged Joshua, He encourages us today. Be strong and courageous. Do not be frightened. Do not be dismayed. For the Lord your God is with you wherever you go. This has been Condice Benedict with a thought.
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When the dreams we once were dreaming that were held so close felt impossible now.

0: joy.
1: This is Condas Benedict with a thought for the day. Today I'd like to spend some time with you looking at Acts chapter 5. The first 11 verses should create a challenge. From the very onset, God wants his people to understand that the foundation of the church is set on firm foundations where there is trust, love, and a very strong understanding that God requires that we have integrity with him and honesty with him and integrity with each other. We find that two decided to lie to God, Ananias and Sapphira. And the consequences of that were quite dire. And yet, having seen how God dealt with this in front of the congregation and in the world, great fear came upon all the church and upon all who heard these things. Now we turn to verse 12, and this is perhaps where I would like to begin. And through the hands of the apostles, many signs and wonders were done among the people, and they were all with one accord in Solomon's porch. Yet none of the rest dared join them, but the people esteemed them highly. And believers were increasingly added to the Lord, multitudes of both men and women, so that they brought the sick out into the streets and laid them on beds and couches, that at least the shadow of Peter passed by might fall on some. Also a multitude gathered from the surrounding cities to Jerusalem,

0: There are signs and wonders. These signs and wonders are performed, and the apostles were able to speak with boldness. And there was a beautiful attitude of love for one another, even to the point of becoming self-sufficient. The body of Christ held all things in common in that day, and they helped each other. The church became an island of refuge in a hostile world. They're exciting and frightening times. I love this phrase. The church became an island of refuge in a hostile world. I wonder, the church we know, the church we understand, the church we see round about us, is that an island of refuge in the world in which we live? Acts chapter 5 is the story of true Christian commitment and the essence of discipleship. Read Acts chapter 5 when you get an opportunity. Let's pray. Heavenly Father, we don't fully understand the complexities of people's minds, why they do what they do, but we know why we do what we do. We think of Ananias and Sapphira. The Bible said that they lied to God, they lied to God's people, they lied to the Holy Spirit, and they grieved God. As the church came into being, we understand that you call it to holiness and accountability. We pray, Father, that we may always have a sense of wonder and awe at this holiness, and that we may always be ready to be accountable to you for who we are and what we do. We thank you, Father, the church was an island of refuge in a hostile world, and we ask that you would give us wisdom and tenacity and strength that if we find ourselves in situations where people need to be protected, cared for, loved, that you would give us that compassion through the power of your Holy Spirit. We thank you. We thank you that you call people to yourself and you've called us. We thank you that salvation is for all as they learn to trust in who you are and your provision through the cross at Calvary. We praise you in the name of the Lord Jesus. Amen. This has been Condus Benedict with a thought for the day.
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3: Hi, I'm Bernie Diamond. Over the years, we've had a real fascination with police dramas on TV. They kind of satisfy our need for excitement and intrigue, and I think our sense of justice. When I watch a show like Law & Order, which I did last night, and the crooks get off, I really hate that. Easter's about injustice. The historical record shows that Pontius Pilate, the Roman governor at the time, decided that there was absolutely no reason to execute Jesus. Yet of a guilty criminal, the mob shouted, "Free Barabbas!" And of Jesus, they chanted, "Crucify him!" The mob prevailed. After six unfair trials in less than 17 hours, one of those by an angry mob, Jesus was beaten, spat on, and crucified. It was so unjust, so unfair. Yet strangely, God uses that to satisfy his sense of justice, so that you and I, like Barabbas, could walk free. It's so unfair. God calls it grace. Jesus.
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1: There are so many beautiful people in our world. My local checkout chick has amazing eyes. My neighbour has hair that always sits perfectly. Even the handyman at work has this awesome winning smile. I notice beauty in lots of people. However, I often don't say anything to them. Oh, come on. I hardly know these people. I'm not about to blurt out some crazy compliment. However, now I think of it, every time I have had the courage to give someone a compliment, they always seem to really love it. I mean, who doesn't love hearing something positive about themselves? When we read through the Bible, we constantly hear affirmations from God to all the world. It even says that every single person was beautifully and wonderfully made. Yep, even you. So instead of picking out the negatives in someone, today let's focus on the beauty, the positive, and the wonderful. The more we look at these aspects, the more we view the world as God does. I'm Linda Bailey from dailydevotions.com.au.

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1: Looking for a way to put a spark in your marriage? 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
2: Recently, a friend did something that shocked me to the core. A close friend of hers was getting married at very short notice. 17,000 kilometres and a $2,000 air ticket away. Without a moment's hesitation, she rearranged her schedule and jumped on a 24-hour flight. Jet-lagged and heavily weighed down with a cold, she arrived on the Friday and spent the weekend celebrating her friend's special day. On the Sunday, she jumped back on a plane and even more jet-lagged went back to work that Monday morning. Call her crazy, call her extravagant. But her actions challenged me then, and they still challenge me now. My friend isn't wealthy, nor is she given to great acts of stupidity. She just understands something of the value of relationships. True relationships are defined by a willingness to go out of your way and be wildly inconvenienced, to jump at a moment's notice when the cry is alerted, to invest your time, money, and effort. Ultimately, to lay down your life for the sake of another person. Jesus called this love the greatest thing of all. 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
2: I do this magic trick where I flick a coin and predict whether it's going to be heads or tails before it lands. Now, I know I'm breaking the rules of magic, but here's my secret. I flick the coin and I let it land on my right hand. Then I quickly flick it over to put it on the back of my left hand. And while I do that, I feel one side of the coin with the thumb of my right hand. You can try it. Simple, but it works. For some people, life is like a coin toss. They never know what random thing they're going to get. But what if you had a hack for life? In the Bible, the Apostle Paul says, "For me, to live is Christ and to die is gain." What Paul means is that whatever happens in life, if I have Jesus, I win. This is no magic trick. It's the truth you can live out starting today.
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3: In a previous God's Money Matters spot, we discussed the reasons that God wants us to tithe. One, because he first gave, and it makes us more like him. Two, because it strengthens our faith and our trust in him. And three, it brings about financial discipline. We also discussed how God wants us to tithe to the storehouse, being in today's context, our local church. So we've got the tithing matter sorted, but what about free will offerings? What are free will offerings for? I believe that tithes are not a choice. We are commanded to give the tithe. However, on the other hand, free will offerings are a way for us to express our gratitude, thanks and love for God for what he has done for us. It's an outpouring of our heart. That's why it's called free will offerings. Since offerings are extra, over and above the tithe, there is no set formula for how much to give. I believe offerings should be given from the overflow in your budget, given from the extra that you have left over once all your other obligations are met. So this presupposes you know how much your obligations are, and the best way to manage this is with a budget. I've met some Christians where they're struggling financially. They've been extremely generous with their offerings. Their church or some other worthy cause has been raising funds and gave generously to the cause. I love the heart of these people. However, it has at times caused them to get into financial trouble, as they've given generously without considering the other financial commitments. I found a great way to ensure this problem doesn't happen to you. There are always great causes that will touch your heart and that you want to give to. So why don't you set aside an amount of money every week into a separate bank account specifically for offerings? And when these causes and needs arise, you can simply give from the offerings account, rather than from your primary bill paying account. This way you can give without overextending yourself, giving wisely and freely as a good steward would. So why not be more deliberate with your free will giving and offerings? After all, in Acts 20:35, we are reminded that Jesus said, "It is more blessed to give than to receive."
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0: This is Condispinity. What a joy to be able to share the life-changing message of the good news. This challenge was not lost on the prophet Isaiah. Then I heard the voice of the Lord saying, "Whom shall I send? And whom will go for us?" And I said, "Here I am, send me." 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
0: This is Condis Benedict with a thought. If I had 2 bouts of cancer, and to be honest with you, there'd be something wrong if I wasn't scared, if I wasn't fearful and didn't experience some sort of anxiety. Hebrews 9:27 says this, "Just as people are destined to die once, after that, to face judgment." We may have had a near-death experience, and I'm sure that leaves an indelible impression on our hearts and minds. Many of us have experienced grief as we have lost loved ones. For some, that grief is almost intolerable. It hurts, and we never seem to get over it. Grief is normal and should be part of our life. How should we view death? Is it something to be feared, to run away from, and we can't escape it? Our bodies change and deteriorate. They eventually betray us. What hope is there? The good news is that there is hope. There's a positive to death. One man did come back, and that's the Lord Jesus. He came back in a resurrected body to let people know that there was an eternity. He opened his hands out wide and he said, "Come, come, follow me. Come, trust me. For God so loved the world that he gave his only Son, that whoever believes in him should not perish, but have everlasting life." This is Condis Benedict with a thought.
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Contest Benedict here. You might recall some of the spots that I do for this station, or perhaps Sunday Worship with Pastor Con. 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He randomly tuned into the station. 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
1: What size family do you come from? You got any brothers and sisters? How about sibling rivalry? Any challenges there? I was wondering how Jesus' brothers and sisters got on. Can you imagine him saying to his brother James, "I'm the Son of God"? Yeah, right.
2: He's not the Messiah, he's just a very naughty boy.
1: Delusion's a wonderful thing, but sooner or later it takes you where you'd rather not go. What would possess anyone to claim being the Son of God, particularly when the consequence meant being nailed to a cross? If it was a lie, you'd want to own up to it long before being nailed for it. If the claim was just delusion, it was still a pretty sad outcome. But all the way to the end, Jesus continued to do good and to claim he was the Son of God. In fact, at trial, he didn't even try to defend it. Why would a grown man do that? No one has greater love than the one who lays down his life for his friends. That was the whole point. But to do it for those he never met, like you and me, only underscores the enormity of his love for us.

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